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0: Psalm 147, verse 3 says, God heals the brokenhearted. He bandages their wounds. Most of us from time to time will experience loss in our lives. And when we do, it's important to remember that we have a God who loves us and will lead us through the difficult times and help us to let go of the hurt and move on. If you've ever experienced hurt or loss, you know you can always write to us about it. 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In Canada, write to Box 9800, Vancouver, BC, B6B4G3. And don't forget to ask about how you can get a copy of today's episode. It's called Letting Go. That address once again is Adventures in Odyssey, Colorado Springs, Colorado, 80995. 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Letting Go was written and directed by Marshall Younger. Our production engineer was Mark Drury. And our executive producer was Chuck Bolte. And I'm Chris, hoping you'll join us again next time for more Adventures in Odyssey.
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3: I'm Ruth Kramer with Mission Network News. A gang leader known as Didi holds more than 50 people hostage in a mountain village outside the Haitian capital. The captives are a remnant of Sunday's violent gang attack that left at least 47 dead, including 22 victims who were executed in a church. Kate Michelle of Radio TV 4VEH, TWR's partner in Haiti, says the hours-long rampage sent shockwaves through the community. She describes four ways to pray for Haiti in the full story at our website. Then three hills in southern Lebanon had become more than a power struggle between Israel and Hezbollah. The hills rest near the Rum Fault. If Israel carries out its threat to bomb Hezbollah tunnel networks there, it could trigger destructive shockwaves. But there's more. Israel believes that dozens of Hezbollah fighters are in tunnels under the next hill. Nuna with Triumph for Mercy Lebanon asks us to pray that God reveals himself to them. Prayer points and more can be found at missionnews.org. 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I'm Ruth Kramer.

0: Do not fear, for I am with you. 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I will strengthen you. I will help you. Yes, I will uphold you with my righteous right hand. 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
1: I went, wow, Lord, you suffered this same pain on the cross.
2: Hi, I'm Mark Gottlieb for Crew and Making Your Life Count. Vicky Zorati shares how God met her in her pain and gave her purpose.
1: I lost my hands and feet. Where do I go from here? What do I do? And you know what? You just tell your story. You weave in the gospel, and God will do the rest. I thought no one else besides a quadrilateral amputee could understand what God did for me on the cross. That pain is real. And I am so pleased that God would do that for me.
2: Your pain is real, and so is God's love. And he can use your story too.
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4: 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And then, whenever you're with them, strive to become a source of stability and comfort through all the ups and downs, like comforting angels in their lives. 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
6: Sometimes one glimpse can change everything. Hi, I'm Rob West. For a woman facing an unexpected pregnancy, an ultrasound can turn fear and uncertainty into a moment of clarity, compassion, and hope. Today, Dan Steiner joins us to share how Preborn's national network of partner clinics reaches women at critical moments and how you can come alongside this life-saving work. And then it's on to your calls at 800-525-7000. This is Faith and Finance, biblical wisdom for your financial decisions. Well, each quarter we have the privilege of partnering with ministries that are making a meaningful kingdom impact, and Preborn is one of them. Preborn supports pregnancy clinics across the country by providing ultrasound machines, training, and other resources that help women facing unplanned pregnancies receive compassionate care and practical support. Preborn's founder and president, Dan Steiner, is back with us again today. Dan, great to have you here.
7: It's great to be here. Thanks for the opportunity, Rob.
6: Dan, before we get rolling, for someone who may be hearing about Preborn for the very first time, walk us through how different gift amounts can help support this life-saving work.
7: Yeah, this is a very low entry point, $28, less than a meal out for sure these days, covers a single ultrasound for a woman and gives one mom a chance to see and hear her baby personally. 56 would cover two ultrasounds, helps provide the costs for the ultrasonographer to give these women an ultrasound, twice the opportunity for life, 140, five ultrasounds, a week full of appointments sometimes, and then $200 helps us actually reach the woman online to send her to the ultrasound appointment. Mm. So it's $28 is the base amount, and multiples of that, 56, 140.
6: Folks, this is incredible. This gives a mom the chance to see and hear her baby, $28, and more than 50% of the time she chooses life. Then the team at Preborn shares the gospel with her, and they journey with her, providing necessary resources for months or beyond that into the future. Dan, for someone who has more capacity, there is a gift that allows us to bring a brand new ultrasound machine to the table, right?
7: Yeah, our goal is to place hundreds of these machines, over 300 this year. $15,000 is the base price for our machine. Some cost a lot more, even up to $100,000, but it provides a new ultrasound machine that lasts for 10 years, serving thousands of women. Mm.

0: Right. 1,500 ultrasound scans at $28 a piece. That's $42,000 total in our campaign. And even get one or two people to, you know, maybe business guys to underwrite ultrasound machines for $15,000 a piece. So that's what we're shooting for.
1: Incredible. Folks, you can come alongside Preborn in this life-saving work. There's a couple of ways to get involved. You can go to faithfi.com/preborn or dial #250 and say baby. #250 and say baby. And that gift will provide an ultrasound for a woman facing an unexpected pregnancy. Now, Dan, let's talk about what actually happens. And we're going to hit a break here in a moment, and then we'll continue. But what makes that moment in the ultrasound room so powerful for a woman who may be feeling uncertain or even overwhelmed?
0: Well, all she can see, Rob, is the pressure by her mom or by the boyfriend to abort. But this brings it back to the reality that this is her baby inside of her, seeing arms, legs, and most importantly, hearing the heartbeat. That's the thing that changes her mind the most often. And Rob, it's like 80% of the time it will change her mind. It doubles the likelihood she'll choose life. And then we come behind her with the compassion she needs, no judgment, you know, open the trap for her so that she can make a decision on her own. And that motherly instinct kicks in, that God-given instinct kicks in. And it's no longer a blob of tissue. It is a person. It's her baby. And time again, we have seen the power of a mother seeing her baby in the womb.
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1: 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And Preborn then comes behind and shares the gospel. 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Dan, I want to back up for a minute and talk about the beginning of Preborn. Share with us how God first led you into this work.
0: Yeah, I can't help but think that the beginning of this thing, Rob, was in the heart of God, who sees every baby and it breaks his heart. And one time in prayer after I came to Christ, I just said, Lord, what can I do to pay you back, to do for you something for what you've done in saving my soul? And he showed me his broken heart over abortion. That set me on the course to say, just what exactly does save babies? And there's protests and there's legislation, but they're not particularly effective. But what is showing a woman her baby and giving her the help so she can raise it. And so that was an eye-opening experience for me. And then that led to me quitting corporate America, going into leading a pregnancy clinic of all the unlikely career paths. And I knew that the gospel had to be central to it. A lot of pro-life organizations save lives, but they're not interested in the eternal life of the mother or the baby. And so then with that successful run in a pregnancy clinic in the Midwest, we then

0: started preborn, Valerie and I, to take that success across the nation in the highest abortion areas of the United States, New York, Los Angeles, Miami, Chicago, all over the country. Compassionate gospel-centered care powered through an ultrasound that the listeners are underwriting by dialing #250 and saying keyword baby, or going to faithfi.com/preborn and make their tax-deductible gift.
1: Yeah, we're looking for 1,500 of these ultrasounds funded between now and August the 31st. Every $28 will allow you to be a part of it. Dan, I know Preborn works alongside local pregnancy centers to strengthen and support the incredible work they're already doing. Share with us a bit about that aspect of the ministry.
0: Yeah, most of these are hand-to-mouth ministries that are struggling. We're there providing ultrasound machines, helping underwrite the ultrasound session as we're asking for today. Leadership, marketing to get the women into the centers. We open clinics in the highest abortion cities of the country. We opened one in Brooklyn, one in Bronx last year, for example, where there's more abortions than there are live births, frankly. And so while we're not operating the exact clinic most of the time, we are making them effective at what they do. Free dollars for ultrasound scans, machines, training, expanding their capacity. All of this is done for free to the clinics, and most importantly, training them on evangelism, to have them return to the first love, who is Jesus Christ, giving them the evangelistic tools, practical support, and then best practices across the country. So it's continuous improvement across our network of about 300 clinics in the United States. This is the answer to abortion in America today. And particularly reaching these women online and sending them into the clinics.
1: Yeah, I love that. You know, it really helps to see this work in action when we hear stories of how God is moving. Would you share a story that comes to mind today?
0: Be glad to do so. A young woman came in, and she was definitely abortion-minded. She felt like she had two children at home, and this would take away from her being able to be an effective mother. The boyfriend was not supportive at all, wasn't a husband. And so she came in very abortion-minded, which is who we want to reach. And we took her back into the ultrasound room there, and she saw her baby, and she began to weep. She realized that there's arms and legs here. This is a human being.
1: Yes.
0: But she didn't choose life then. She had an appointment out of state for an abortion, but she came back next week. She was then at 11 weeks, and her little one was kicking, and daughter, it turned out, we identified as a daughter. She had two boys at home, so she said, oh, I've always wanted to have a girl, and she chose life because a listener underwrote that particular ultrasound.
1: Yeah, incredible. Folks, again, we're looking for 1,500 of these free ultrasounds funded. It happens $28 at a time, and you can be a part at faithfi.com/preborn. Now, Dan, we said for some folks who have a bit more capacity, a gift of $15,000 can actually place one of these ultrasound machines in a pregnancy center. Why does having that technology right there in the center make such a profound difference for the women you serve?
0: Well, first off, getting the machine is a big leap for these pregnancy centers that are often one-horse shows run by volunteers and hand-to-mouth. They don't have money sitting around by any means. And so if we can find the money for them and buy the machine for them, that lifts a heavy burden off of their back. And this is the secret weapon of the pregnancy center. This is the essence of pro-life work, is showing the mom her baby. Yeah. And if she can do that and get them for free, and then that machine is there for decades, why, this is a fantastic investment. We give it to them for free, train them how to use it. And
1: yes,
0: some of donors can actually go into the center and see the machine at work. There may be somebody there that's a businessman whose their business has done well, could underwrite a $15,000 machine, or maybe even put up a matching gift for our entire $42,000 campaign here. Mm-hmm. But whatever the Lord leads, it's all tax deductible. And here's the thing, Rob, every ultrasound scan that's given at $28, $56, $140 goes only to underwriting the ultrasounds, doesn't go to administration. That $15,000 only goes to the machine.
1: Incredible. I know it's all about women choosing life for their babies, but then it's about eternal life when they surrender their lives to Jesus. How do you keep evangelism central to everything?
0: well, if a woman comes in and she chooses life that does not choose Christ, and then the baby grows up to an adult that doesn't choose Christ, and they both end up alienated from God forever, well, that's not the end game here. And so every person, mom, baby, dad, is an image bearer, the imago Dei. Eternity matters as much as the live birth. And so we train the staff at our pregnancy clinics, because we're evangelists by essence, I am, and to follow the Great Commission. And we want them to share Christ if they're able to. We can't push it, never did. The Holy Spirit's a gentleman. He doesn't shoulder in any conversation. But if we can have them share the gospel with every person that comes in, that's our desire. Mm. And we have seen over 106,000 women come to Christ over the last 20 years. We've seen over 5,000 this year so far come to Christ. And so evangelism is the foremost value of preborn as a ministry.
1: Dan, just 30 seconds left. You just mentioned the salvations. That's incredible. Give us a sense of the number of babies that were saved just last year.
0: Yeah, thank you, Rob. Well, over 84,000 babies where the mom came in and says, I want an abortion. She left and said, that's my baby. I'm not going to abort. 84,000. Wow. We've seen over 157,000 women come in that were wanting abortions, over 136,000 ultrasound scans throughout the 50 states. And we're just so thankful for FaithFi's partnership in this.
1: Well, we are as well. 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
1: Well, it's great to have you with us today on Faith and Finance. 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We want to get into what you're thinking about financially. You know, this is a really important topic. Clearly, it's on the heart of God as we look at the scriptures, more than 2,300 verses. And our goal is to equip you to make those practical daily decisions in light of biblical wisdom, recognizing that money can compete, if we allow it to, with God for first position in our lives, that we can seek the things of this world to provide satisfaction and satisfy our longing for abundance. And yet, we know that the things of this world will always leave us empty, that God is who we were designed for. He is our abundance, and that He should be our ultimate treasure. Money is then a tool to accomplish His purposes. So how do we do that in light of a biblical worldview and given the many practical money-related decisions we have to make every day? Well, that's why we're here. So if you have a question today, we'd love to hear from you about it, whether it's living, giving, owing, or growing God's money. You can call 800-525-7000, and we'll dive into those questions together. Let's go to Cleveland. Jerry, how can I help you?
4: My question, I have money in the bank and then just let it sit. What's a good thing to do? CDs? And how do I keep spending unnecessary money?
1: Yeah. Well, the first thing is I'm glad you put your finger on that, Jerry, because, you know, it can be really easy for us not to spend based on a plan that reflects what's most important to us, our values, and just kind of in the absence of a plan, just let money kind of slip through our fingers. And what we know is that as stewards of God's money, you and I are money managers for the King of Kings, and it belongs to him. And so it's a high calling that you and I have, which means we need to be careful stewards of God's money. Does that mean we can't enjoy it? No, not at all. I think part of why God entrusts to us what he does is for our enjoyment. You know, think about a meal, out with friends or family, and just what a wonderful time that is to deepen relationships. Well, money makes that possible, and that's, I think, one of God's gifts. But at the same time, we need to be careful not just to, you know, allow money to kind of just flow through us into frivolous spending without being intentional. And I think that's why every steward of God's money needs a plan where we say, you know, prayerfully, what do I have coming in and how do I live within God's provision and make sure that the way I spend God's money lines up with God's heart, that I should be giving and that I should take a portion of what I get and put it aside for the future. And that I should, you know, cover my obligations and the things that I've committed to. And I shouldn't live beyond my means and take on debt. And we really can't do that without a spending plan or what some people call a budget. And so that really is the starting point. And I think the extent to which you find yourself spending without a plan, spending on things that you might look back and say, I don't even know where that money went, or maybe that was frivolous, I think that is just as much of a heart issue as anything else. You remember Jesus said, where your treasure is, there your heart will be also. And so, you know, one of the things I'd like to do for you, Jerry, is to send you a copy of my devotional, Our Ultimate Treasure. And I wonder if you would be willing to take the next 21 days and just start your day each morning and letting the scripture from God's word just wash over you around what it looks like to live as a faithful steward. And I believe you'll come out on the other side of that 21 days different, not because of me or anything I've put on the page, but because of God's word and the power of the living and active word of God. And perhaps that could be a starting point in a heart change that will result in action change that ultimately needs to manifest itself in a budget and a spending plan where you're living within your means. We're moving toward getting out of debt, at least all the consumer debt that you have, like credit cards, and then making sure that what you're spending on is really well thought out and it's a true reflection of what's most important to you. But let me stop there, Jerry, and just get your thoughts on that.
4: That sounds good. I have credit cards and I have money. That's another question. Money I have in the bank and what my credit cards, they probably like $3,000. Should I pull money out the bank and get those paid off?
1: You know, Jerry, I want you certainly to stay current on those. And our friends at Christian Credit Counselors could help. You could go to ChristianCreditCounselors.org if you're comfortable on the web. If you're not, you could stay on the line and our team will help you get the phone number for Christian Credit Counselors to call them. But they're going to get your interest rates down and you'll pay one monthly payment to them instead of the creditors, and then they'll pass it along. The reason I'm not encouraging you to pull that money out of savings right now is I want you to get a handle on this budget first. I want you to get to a place where for several months you're living within your means and you're living on a spending plan and you've demonstrated that you can do that with effectiveness. Because what I don't want is for you to pull the money out, pay off the credit cards, and then call me back 3 months later and say, guess what, Rob? Well, now instead of $30,000, I have $25,000. But the credit cards are back. And so I want you to get the spending under control first. And then if you want to pay off the credit cards and you have enough in savings to do that, then I'd be all for it. Does that make sense?
4: That makes sense, yes.
1: Okay. Yes. Hang on the line. My team will get you connected with Christian Credit Counselors. They'll give you the phone number. And if you just hold the line, we'll take care of that. Thanks for calling today, Jerry. God bless you, my friend. Let's head to Florida where we'll finish today. Elizabeth, I have just a minute and a half. Go ahead.
5: Hi, I just have a question about RMDs.
1: Okay.
5: If I take my distribution and it's about $10,000, and I would like to have other options than just the Roth IRA, you know, to avoid maximum taxation on it.
1: Well, in terms of the Roth, you would have to have earned income, not passive income, earned income from wages or self-employment. Are you working?
5: No.
1: Okay. So you would not be able to put that RMD as it comes out of the IRA into a Roth without the the earned income. The only way you can get money from an IRA to a Roth without earned income is a conversion, but that doesn't count toward your required minimum. So really, at that point, you would either just put it in savings. If you didn't have, you know, your emergency savings, you could put it in a taxable brokerage account. You know, if it's savings, you could put it in a high yield savings or money market. If you don't need the money, though, one option is, because you're over 70 and a half, Elizabeth, you could do a qualified charitable distribution. So you could essentially, whatever that required minimum is for the year, you could have it sent straight from your IRA to your church or any other charity, perhaps one that you were already supporting out of your checking or savings, but do it out of the IRA instead. And what you would do is you'd satisfy the RMD, do the same giving you were already planning on doing, and it doesn't get added to your taxable income. So you'd save on taxes. Does that make sense?
5: Well, I need that money to survive on, though. I can't give it away, unfortunately.
1: All right, so if it's money, yeah, so then we don't want to invest it. So if you're pulling it out to live on it, yeah, I just put it in your checking. Or
6: for American Family News, I'm Robert Thornton. Jurors were sent home for the day in the trial of Lindsay Clancy, the Massachusetts mom who killed her children and then attempted to end her own life. Fox's Brian Yenis has more on the judge's remarks.
7: The judge warned this jury that reaching a verdict in a murder trial won't be easy. He urged them to not be afraid to change their opinions. This jury now has to decide if the prosecution proved beyond a reasonable doubt that when Lindsay Clancy killed her three children, she substantially understood the killings were wrong and could control her actions. In closing arguments, prosecutor Jennifer Sprague explained how Clancy meticulously planned the killings down to the minute, sending her husband on specific errands to get him out of the house. Sprague argued Clancy hid her homicidal thoughts from medical providers and made up that a hallucinated voice commanded her to kill. Sprague said Clancy meticulously strangled her children so she could kill herself in a, quote, horrible choice.
6: Jurors are to return to the courthouse in the morning. Over 390 people are dead after floods swept through Nepal and Tibet on Wednesday, and more than 1,400 people are missing. State Department spokesman Tommy Pigott told Fox that rescue workers are searching for Americans.
8: We have 90 Americans that are currently unaccounted for that we're in coordination with local authorities to try to locate. We are unaware of any American casualties at this time, and of course we can't confirm that three Americans have been rescued.
6: Authorities are concerned more flooding is imminent due to rising water levels in the region. President Trump is promising aid. A coalition of states is suing to block new Postal Service mail-in ballot rules. Fox's Kristen Goodwin reports.
9: More than 20 states allege the U.S. Postal Service's rules for mail-in ballots are unconstitutional. Stemming from a President Trump executive order citing election integrity, the rules call for states to provide USPS with lists of eligible voters to receive mail-in ballots and for DHS to compile state lists of people it confirms as U.S. citizens.
10: Our Constitution puts the administration of elections in the hands of the states and Congress, not the president and not the Postal Service.
9: California Attorney General Rob Bonta. States argue the president doesn't have the authority to impose the rules and they could lead to eligible voters not being able to vote in the upcoming November election. Kristen Goodwin, Fox News.
6: This is California's 86th lawsuit against the Trump administration. States are asking a court to block the new rule before it disrupts mail voting in the upcoming November election. A national defense analyst and former Pentagon advisor suspects the mysterious visit of the top U.S. spy to Moscow may have something to do with recent Russian actions along the border of NATO. AFN's Chad Groening has more.
11: On Tuesday, it was reported that CIA Director John Ratcliffe made a surprise trip to Moscow as the U.S. Air Force C-17A Globemaster was videoed making a landing at the international airport. Neither the CIA nor the Kremlin are commenting on the visit, which is reported to be the first visit of Ratcliffe to Russia as head of the spy agency. Bob McGinnis is a retired Army officer, national defense strategist, and author of Preparing for World War III. He says there could be a number of issues that would require such a trip.
12: It could be that the substance may be that we have seen, and I've reported on this, movement against NATO forces along the common border. We've seen the relocation and the building of facilities against Finland. Not a lot of troops, but a lot of facilities. I do not expect that Putin is going to charge into Poland or Finland or the Baltics with tanks.
11: But McGinnis thinks there will be hybrid activities, which we've seen indications of in the past.
12: These are paramilitary forces that begin to create terrorist-like activities that begin to undermine confidence in the government of a country. Militias or mercenaries, people that are not directly linked by the uniform to the Russian Federation.
11: I'm Chad Groening.
6: And that's a wrap on news for this hour. We invite you to go to AFN.net and see more there. For American Family News, I'm Robert Gordon.
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1: Did you know that your joy and your happiness is largely connected to one very specific word? It's called expectations. What you expect, whether they're met or not, can make all the difference in the world. Let's discover what God says about our expectations. Don't go away.
0: What you expect from God can either anchor you steady or completely wreck you. And Chip Ingram says most of us have never stopped to examine which one is happening in our own lives. Today on Living on the Edge, we're continuing our series called Free at Last, How to Break Out of a Destructive Lifestyle. 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
1: If you haven't lived very long, you may not know this, and if you've lived very long at all, you do. Life is hard. You know, life is hard. For some of you, you've been through some really, really hard things, and they can be hard relationally, family-wise, emotionally, financially, health-wise. And here's the thing, not to discourage you, but it's going to be hard. Your future, it's going to be hard. But what I don't want you to think is that choosing joy is about willpower. If I just have stronger willpower, that's not how it works. What we've learned in this series is that you can choose joy when something happens, when you get these windows of perspective. When you begin to see life not through the human lens, but from the divine lens. Look on the front of your notes by way of quick review. When you're going through a difficult time in a relationship or finances or your health, one of your kids, or you're sick of being single or sick of being married, you know, you can turn inward and it gets from bad to worse. But if you'll pause and say, wait a second, where's my focus right now? Is my focus upward on God and outward on others or on me? You get perspective. If you can say, hold on, what's my purpose? Is my purpose just that comfort and happiness and everything works out for me, which it never does? Or how could God leverage this challenge to help people understand who Christ is? How could he leverage this to change me? How could he leverage this to build up some other Christians? And then you ask yourself, so where's my hope? Is my hope in this job? Is it in this family? Is it in this person I'm going to marry someday? Is it that, you know, finally I'm going to get healthy again? Or is my hope in eternity? Is it I have an anchor that won't change? See, when you begin to ask those questions, you get perspective. And God never promised that he would eliminate the problems. What he promised is that he would be with you, that he would supply grace, that he would help you, that he would produce things both in you and through you that there's no explanation for other than the reality that Jesus is who he said he was. The last question and the last key word that we're going to look at is the word expectation. And this, for me, is one of the most important ones. Your life and perspective and mine is geared around expectations. Here's the question. Where's your expectations? What do you expect from God? What do you unconsciously think, especially if you listen to some of the current teaching? If you love Jesus, your marriage will be great. If you're single, this person is going to walk into your life. If you love Jesus and especially send some money to their ministry and just think positive thoughts, everything's going to be great. Your kids are going to turn out right. Everything's wonderful. Do you know why so many Christians are disillusioned? Because here's the principle. The distance between your expectations and your experience is disappointment. And if you have unrealistic, delusional expectations, you get devastated. Open your notes. Let's learn from the Apostle Paul very specifically. What can we expect from God? And what does God expect of us? He's in prison. He's chained to these Praetorian guards. He's wondering whether I'm going to be executed or whether I'm going to be released. His circumstances are terrible, but he has an upward focus and an outward focus. He's asking the question, what's my purpose? And now he doesn't know whether he's going to get to see this Philippian church that he loves deeply or whether he's going to die. And he's gotten some reports from one of their members, Epaphroditus, and there's some disunity in the church. And there's also a culture in Rome and a culture in Philippi that is, anti-Christian. It's described as, these are the people that have turned the world upside down. And in Acts, it describes them as, everywhere people speak of this sect negatively. So if you feel like the world's getting a little harder for Christians in the United States, if you feel like there's some persecution happening, if you think that you're labeled, they've got this on steroids. And so in his final thoughts about choosing joy in chapter 1, he wants to set clear expectations. He wants them to understand, look, this is what God expects of you in terms of your behavior, in terms of your beliefs, and in terms of your boldness. And then he's going to say, but I want you to also know this is what you can expect from God. Because if you don't get clear, accurate biblical expectations, you can actually have a pretty good life and be miserable because you think it ought to be a perfect life. So with that, we pick it up. Paul says, this is my final lesson. What does God expect? He expects consistent conduct. Verse 27, whatever happens, he's finalizing literally, at all costs, conduct yourselves in a manner worthy of the gospel of Christ. Circle the little word, manner worthy. It's an interesting New Testament word. The Philippians would immediately recognize where he's going. He's kind of taking part of their personal experience, and he's going to give them this little parallel. Philippi was a Roman colony. Now, it's not all that close to Rome, but there was a war earlier, and between some generals and Caesar, and the little town of Philippi decided we're going to go with Caesar, and Caesar won, and so Rome made them an official colony. And to have citizenship was like, whoa. I mean, there were privileges, the Roman army, all the aqueducts, everything that came with being a Roman citizen, Philippi really felt like, wow. But there was also responsibility of being a Roman citizen. You paid taxes to Caesar, there's certain laws that you kept, there was a certain way that you would be aligned. And so this word, really what he's saying is, here's what God expects. At all cost, literally, live like a citizen of the kingdom of God. He said, you're getting pressured. There's persecution. He's going to tell us in just a minute, you're experiencing the same conflict, the same persecution, the same difficulties, both within and without, that I am. Here's what you got to do. You need to be one of those Christians that actually lives like a Christian. And what the Apostle Paul was saying back then was, the problem with the Philippians is you're in danger of being Christians that don't live like Christians. Your behavior, your morality, your finances, your priorities, your family. You say you love Jesus, but your beliefs and your behavior is telling two different stories. And I don't know, when I grew up, when your beliefs said this and your behavior said this, we called it hypocrisy. And what God wants is, you know, we're never going to be 100% aligned, but what he wants is integration. He wants alignment, not perfection. The alignment between what I say and how I live. The alignment where my words, my life, my energy, and my money align with what I say I believe. And when they don't, it's not that I'm all terrible person. I ask God to forgive me, and I'm honest and vulnerable about I'm still on the journey. And what Paul is saying is, this is what God expects. And then the very next line, you can imagine them thinking, well, how would you ever know for sure whether you're a Christian who's living like a Christian, whether you really are kind of a kingdom citizen living consistently? Well, in the very next verses, he explains. He says, what does it look like, this consistent conduct? Then whenever I come and see you, or only hear about you in my absence, I'll know that you stand firm in one spirit, contending as one man for the faith of the gospel, without being frightened in any way by those who oppose you. And this will be a sign to them that they will be destroyed, but that you will be saved, and that by God. In essence, he says, okay, now, if I die, I'm not going to get to see you again. If I live and I'm released, I'm going to come see you again. But whether I see you again or don't see you again, let me give you three specific ways that God measures whether you're living a consistent life, a life that's aligned with His purposes and His will.
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1: Now, I'd like you to circle three words, and I tried to make it as easy as possible. You notice they're in bold, right? Okay? I want you to circle. He says the first thing is that you're standing firm, and then underline in one spirit. He said, and I'll explain it in just a minute. You're standing firm in a culture that is against you. But notice you're doing it in unity, in one spirit. You're together on this. Second, circle the word contending as one man. Literally, it's one souled. You're in this together, but you're contending for the faith. Put a box around the word faith. This isn't private faith. He says, you're contending, you're striving, you're in mortal combat. The word was used for gladiators going arm in arm and fighting against other people. You are contending for the truth, the doctrine, the reality that Jesus is God, that the second person of the Trinity became a man, that He rose from the dead. These narrow, absolute crazy claims based on His resurrection and His teaching, that He said the Word of God is true, that the Old Testament is true, that what I have shared with you, Paul is saying, what was written in the prophets, the law, and the Psalms, and then predicting what the New Testament writers, he's saying, I want you to contend, to battle for the faith. And then third, he says, don't be frightened. Do it without being frightened. Don't let it frighten you to where you shrink back and become sort of the secret agent Christian. He said eternity is on the line. People's lives, people's souls. People don't have to believe the right thing, but the consequences and the pain of what happens when people turn away from God are devastating. And so he says those are the three ways that you'll know that you're standing firm, that you're living the life, that you have a consistent conduct. And then he says, when you do that, it'll be a sign. Literally, it's a token. It'll be a proof. And after I explain these, I'll tell you why it's a sign and how it demonstrates the future of those who oppose you and how it also demonstrates your future because of your commitment and boldness. Let's go through these three words. It says, stand firm. Literally, don't give up. Don't give up. Anybody here ever get discouraged and feel like, I mean, I don't have any biblical grounds, but the world says, you shouldn't be this unhappy in this marriage this long. I think I'll give up. All the other salespeople are padding their reports. I'm going to give up. You know I should take a stand here in the hospital about this issue about life, but I might lose my job and I'm afraid. I think I'll give up. You got to hang tough in tough times. It's in the difficulty. It's in the pain. You have to lean in when it's hard. At the end of the day, it always revolves around this one issue. Do you believe and trust God? Are you willing to, by faith, set some boundaries and say, I'm going to have consistent conduct. I'm going to live by God's grace and by His power in the community of people like a Christian. Because see, when you do that, that's when you're light. That's when we're light. That's when we're salt. That's when we make a difference. In fact, this first word is about really our behavior. The second word, contending for the faith, it's about our beliefs. It's about standing up for what we believe. It's battling, but winsomely, lovingly, you know, not angry. But it's saying that there's certain things that are true. I was praying this morning, and I was thinking about this, and I thought of, I get to do in one of the most progressive areas in all the United States with a group of people that are willing to take a stand and do it lovingly, and then not only pair the truth, but pair the truth with acts of love and compassion and kindness. Let me just tell you something. We did something on culture shock that I actually taught here, and we talked about life, abortion, human sexuality, politics? What does the Bible actually say? And how do we stop bringing heat but bring light? And then you all gave me the opportunity to go around the country and take multiple pastors and churches to say, we're going to contend for the faith. Those are very unpopular things, but shared lovingly, life matters. God's not confused about men. He's not confused about women. He's not confused about marriage. And when we violate and when the culture pushes us where we shrink back, the consequences and the pain. I can't tell you how many people I've counseled out of the lifestyle, in the lifestyle, that are suicidal and hurting and difficult. And there's all this stuff out there that says our rights and stuff like that. And I meet the people in the pain and the struggle. I had a guy just recently, just a month or so ago, and he waited till quite a while at Saturday night service and said, am I welcome here? I said, what do you mean? Of course you're welcome here. He goes, well, I'm gay. I said, now is that a behavior or an identity? And he looked at me like, well, what do you mean? I said, we have people that have temptations for affairs, pornography, lying, stealing. This is a church filled with people that have all kind of issues. Gay is not your identity. There's absolutely zero proof, scientific evidence that you're born this way. You have some sexual confusion and you're attracted to the same sex. We have people in our church that are highly attracted to the opposite sex and have lots of problems. So you are as welcome as all the other liars, affairs, fornicators, and cheaters that go to our church. But we're on a journey together. God will speak to you. He'll change your thinking and your life from the inside out, and you'll make progress, and you'll probably mess up some, just like everyone else here. But to say that in many places around the country, you get fired or picketed. Everyone believes certain things and are staking your life on it. And the more politically correct things are happening and the pressure comes, here's the last thing. Not only is our behavior, not only is our beliefs, but we got to be bold. What's the last word? Don't give up. Second, don't give in. Churches all across America, Bible churches all across America, whole denominations are giving in and changing their doctrine. Well, you know, it's pretty unpopular to believe what Jesus actually said, so we're just going to change it on the most controversial issues of our day. But we're not going to give up, we're not going to give in, and we're not going to shrink back. This is about being bold. Here's a question I would ask all of you. Does everyone, in a positive, winsome way, know that you're a follower of Christ? Do they know it? Are you bold? I don't mean wearing it on your sleeve. You know, please don't put a Praise the Lord sticker on the back of your car. It's not enough to say this is the truth. It's got to be the truth captured in love and demonstrated. Here's my question. How are you doing? This is normal Christianity. God expects us to not give up, not give in, not shrink back. You got it? At this point, you should be saying, maybe. No, that's what your body language tells me. Intellectually, I would say 98% of all the people in this room say, you know, Chip's a little hyper, but that's Chip. I don't have a whole lot that I would disagree with what he just said. But when he started playing it out of what it would look like in my life, I'm not so sure that I have a consistent conduct. I'm not so sure that I'm not more worried about being a citizen of the United States that is more comfortable and more happy and doesn't create waves than I am a kingdom citizen of God. That when I get and realize that this little thing that we call time is running out and I was made for this big thing called eternity. And when you live that kind of life, yeah, you'll probably have a little more pressure, a little bit more suffering, and a lot more joy, and a lot more love, and a lot more impact. And God will use you as a catalyst to transform your neighborhood, your coffee shop, your workplace, your sport team that you coach. And boldly, yes, I'm a follower of Christ. We love people. Yes, we believe certain things that are unpopular in this day. Would you be willing to say, Lord, would you speak to me about, is my belief and my behavior telling the same story. And not sort of like I'm a terrible person at all, but just where the Lord would show you. And it might be your behavior. It might be your belief, your thinking, I need to check that out. Or maybe it's your boldness. And ask God to make you an agent of life and change.
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1: As we wrap up today's teaching, I'm not sure that there is a portion of this entire series that has more real application to today's believers than this section. Because I think that over time, more and more, especially for those of us that live in the United States and have a Western mindset and have been bombarded literally by years and years and years of the prosperity gospel, we just unconsciously and sometimes very consciously expect if we do certain things, we pray, we live a good life, we're generous with people, you know, we give our money, that God literally has made a commitment that our life is going to work out great, that we're going to be happy, that if we're generous with our money, we're going to be financially well off. On and on and on it goes. And yet the Bible talks about you have been called for this purpose, not only to believe in him, but also to suffer for his sake. And the reality of history is those 12 disciples were very faithful and they did exactly God's will. And yet 11 of them were martyred and one got stuck on a rock to write the book of Revelation. I want you to know that if your expectations are not in alignment with what the Bible actually teaches, it's so easy to get disillusioned with God. And the fact is you're disillusioned with a promise that he never made. Let me encourage you to open your hands, and if you feel disappointed with God or angry at God or resentful or somehow thinking, I've done these certain things, you owe me, could you just pause and say, Lord, you have given me life. You've prepared heaven. You didn't promise to take away problems. You promised to be with me through them. God, I want to thank you, and would you help me? Would you wash over my heart and my mind? Would you realign my expectations with your word? And what I will tell you, that will change your attitude. You have a heavenly Father who sees you as his precious child, but that doesn't mean that everything's going to be great. It means he's a good God in the midst of a fallen world that will never leave you or forsake you. Hang tough.
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2: 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Tasks to finish, things to do, people to make happy, stuff that needs to be taken care of. It all has to get done before the clock runs out on today. Sometimes people just need a break, so that's why we're here. People tell us it gives them a mental break to focus on the really important stuff. 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So thanks for helping us give so many the break they really deserve.
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7: One day becomes two, two becomes a week, and a few weeks somehow become a lifetime. 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Life isn't a sprint, it's a marathon. Being all in means being dedicated to what's most important. It's a long dedication in a single direction. It's turning around when you get off track. It's accepting mercy and grace when you deserve something less. You are important to us. We work hard to ensure you have all the encouragement you need to turn around, follow hard, and reach the finish line. When people like you pray, when people like you give, when people like you join us, we're all in. KCMH, keep Christ most high.
8: And this inheritance can never perish, never be stained, never fade, and is secured to us and we to it. And Peter says, I don't care what your physical circumstance, I don't care what your earthly condition, you ought to praise God for that.
9: Welcome to Grace to You with John MacArthur. I'm your host, Phil Johnson. Several years ago, one of the most popular athletes in professional sports said that even after winning multiple championships, earning tens of millions of dollars, playing a game he loves, he admitted, there's got to be more than this. He had all the wealth and fame he had ever dreamed of, but it hadn't brought him the satisfaction he craved. Now, a testimony like that should resonate with you if you're a Christian. It confirms what the Bible says. Even the best this world can offer won't bring ultimate fulfillment. So what does promise ultimate joy and deliver every time? Consider that as we continue John MacArthur's study called Our Great Salvation. And now with today's lesson, here's John.
8: Stephen Charnock, writing in that great classic on the existence and attributes of God, said, regeneration is a universal change of the whole man. It is as large in renewing us as sin was in defacing us. Regeneration. What's the result of it? The result of it is we are born again to a living hope. A living hope. What does he mean by this? Well, a hope which is perpetually alive. A hope which has a quality of life. You say, why does he say that? In contrast to the hope of men, which is always a dying or a dead hope. You realize, don't you, that all hope that men and women have in other than Jesus Christ is a dead or dying hope. The world knows only dying hopes. At best, all the hopes and dreams of men will die when they die, if they haven't died long before. That's why the scripture says, if in this world only we have hope, we are of all men most what? Miserable. You're a miserable person if your only hope is in this world, because it'll all die. They all die. Death cuts the nerve of all hope. But we have an undying hope. We have a living hope. A hope that never dies. A hope that comes to complete, total, final, glorious, eternal fulfillment. That is our hope. A hope, as Peter says it in 2 Peter 3:13, for a new heaven and a new earth in which righteousness dwells. That's our hope, an eternal hope. That is the hope that sustains us. That is the hope that God in His wonderful grace and through His marvelous promise will fulfill. And that's what causes Paul to say, for to me to live is Christ and to die is what? Is gain. How can it be gain to die? How can that possibly be true? Because then your hope becomes reality. To die is gain. To gain the glorious sight of God. To gain the glorified presence of Jesus Christ. To gain the full and uninterrupted and unhindered fellowship and enjoyment of God, Christ, the Holy Spirit, angels, and saints. Death is gain because we gain a room in heaven's glorious splendor. And death is gain because we gain the unreserved and full fellowship and service that God designed us for. To die is gain because we gain the perfection of eternal holiness, eternal perfection, eternal righteousness, freedom from sin. To die is gain because we gain the royalty, the honor, the glory of heaven. We gain the pleasures that are at thy right hand forevermore. And so William Garnall says that death is not something that a Christian fears. In fact, he says, hope is the saint's shroud wherein he wraps himself when he lays his body down to sleep in death. Hope. Hope for the resurrection of the spirit. Hope for the resurrection of the body. And what has given us that hope? Back to verse 3. It's through the resurrection of Jesus Christ out from the dead. The means then of our receiving this inheritance is the new birth, which gives us this living hope in the coming of that inheritance, and that hope is built on the resurrection of Jesus Christ from the dead. John 14:19, Jesus said, because I live, you shall live also. Jesus said, I am the resurrection and the life. And what a wonderful thing. He then proved it by raising Lazarus from the dead to demonstrate that indeed he was. And he said, whosoever believes in me shall never die. In 1 Corinthians chapter 15, the great resurrection chapter, in verse 17, it says, if Christ has not been raised, your faith is worthless. You are still in your sins. That's it. And even if you hoped in Christ in this life and that was

the transforming power of God. So the inheritance then has as its source God, as its motive mercy, as its means new birth. Let's look at its nature. This is so wonderful. Verse 4 says, we will, through the new birth, obtain the inheritance, which is three things: imperishable, undefiled, and unfading. This causes us great joy to know that we have an inheritance which, first of all, is imperishable. Imperishable. Aphthartos means basically not corruptible, not subject to passing away, or not liable to decay or passing away. But beyond that, it has been used in secular language, secular Greek, to speak of a very interesting concept, and that is to refer to something that was unravaged by an invading army. Unravaged by an invading army. That's an interesting thought. If you take that thought back to the Old Testament, you will remember that when God gave to Israel their inheritance was the land of Canaan. Do you remember that? The land of Canaan was the inheritance of Israel. I will give you this land, the land that flows with milk and honey and so forth. They had then an earthly inheritance. But many, many, many times, that earthly inheritance, Canaan, was plundered by invading armies, plundered by enemies, ravaged by enemies. And there may be a sense in which that word is enriched to us if you understand it in that kind of connection. That the Old Testament inheritance, the land of Canaan, an earthly inheritance given to Israel, was plundered and ravaged and devastated and destroyed and leveled. But you have an inheritance that will never be ravaged, plundered, devastated. It's imperishable. A fortune that can't be spent, and so it can't be diminished. A treasure that can never be taken, stolen, robbed, plundered. You see, that's exactly what Jesus had in mind in Matthew 6 when he said, lay your treasure up in heaven where moth and rust doth not corrupt and thieves do not break through and steal. Put the treasure where it is safe, where it is imperishable. Listen, there's no place on this world where you can do that. You think you're covered? You got your treasure over here and over there, and you've got your goods and your bank accounts and your bonds and your stocks and certificates and whatever else you're storing it up. It's all perishable. And if it happens to survive this world until you die, it'll all perish when you die because you won't be able to claim any of it. But the treasure that God has given us in the eternal inheritance of salvation, yet to be revealed in the last time as our full and final glorious salvation, is a treasure that will never be ravaged by an enemy, will never be touched by an invading army, will never be taken by a thief, will never be moth-eaten or rusted. Can't be touched. Second word is undefiled. Amantas means unstained, unpolluted, unstained with sin, evil, decay. Everything in this world is defiled. Everything in this world is stained. Everything in this world has been touched by sin. Everything in this world, you get this, is defective. Everything. Everything fails. That's why the Bible says in Romans 8, the whole creation groans, waiting for its adoption, waiting for the glorious manifestation of the sons of God. The creation is stained. It is defiled. There is moral leprosy that has corrupted everything in this world. I mean everything. We live in a polluted world. We breathe infested and infected air. And we transmit it to everything we touch. And the pollution isn't smog, and the infection isn't AIDS. It's sin. It's sin. All earthly inheritance is defiled. But there is an inheritance that is not. All the best of this earth is dung, rubbish, manure, to Paul, but not that treasure which is the righteousness of Jesus Christ, he says in Philippians 3, 7 to 9. That's an inheritance that is not stained and not defiled in any way. How wonderful. Where's your focus? Where's your treasure? The third term he uses is one word, unfading. The New American translates it will not fade away. It's the word unfading. Unfading.

0: It's basically used of flowers that decay, that wither and die. And it suggests to us here that we have an inheritance that will never lose its supernatural beauty. It'll never fade. It'll never grow old. You see, the kingdom of heaven has no decaying elements. It has no sin. Nothing perishes, nothing is defiled, and nothing fades away. All the strokes of time can't touch it because it's in a timeless place. All the taint of sin can't touch it because it's in a sinless place. Peter says that when the chief shepherd shall appear, we will receive a crown of glory that is unfading, unfading. Oh, how wonderful, how wonderful. Because of our inheritance, which can never be corrupted and never be defiled and never fade away, Peter says we ought to rejoice. We ought to bless God. We ought to adore God. The last point that Peter makes, and a rich one, is the security of our inheritance. You know, you'd say to yourself, well, it would be wonderful if we could enjoy this inheritance. If we could really rejoice and bless God, but I'm afraid we might lose it. How do we know we won't lose it? How do we know that somebody won't come and take it? How do we know that it can't be plundered or stolen? Peter wants to answer that. He wants us to enjoy the inheritance without that fear. So in verse 4, at the end of the verse, he says, reserved in heaven for you. Did you get that? Somebody might say, you know, somebody else might get this. What happens if under this persecution and under this hostility and under this rejection and under the difficulties of the time in which I'm living, what happens if I somehow fall into sin and I forfeit this and somebody else gets it? And so Peter says it is reserved in heaven for you. Wonderful. The word reserved means to guard. It's guarded in heaven. And the already existing inheritance is presently under guard in heaven. Presently being and continually being guarded for you. Wow. And where is it being guarded? In heaven. Is that a safe place? That's the safest place there is. Safest place there is. That's the place where moth and rust doth not corrupt and where thieves do not break through and steal, Jesus said. That's the safest place there is. Heaven will never know any invasion. Heaven will never know any spoiling of its treasure. Heaven will never know any laying waste, any defacing of its beauty. Heaven will never have armies tramping into it to fight against its inhabitants. Heaven will never experience some coming and taking away its glories as booty. Not heaven. The treasure is secure. And somebody's going to say, yeah, but I know the treasure's secure, but how secure am I? Maybe I could blow it. There are some, you know, who teach you can lose your salvation and somebody else gets the whole thing. Maybe I can lose it. So he says, it's reserved in heaven for you who are protected by the power of God. Not only is the treasure guarded, but you're protected. Isn't that wonderful? You're protected. I'm protected? Yeah. What am I protected by? The power of God, the omnipotence of God, the sovereign, almighty power of God. You don't have to fear. Beloved, we might as well rejoice. You understand that? You might as well rejoice. Nobody can steal your treasure, and nobody can disqualify you from receiving it. You say, don't I have any part in this at all? What if I just turn my back and curse God and walk away? Well, let's look what the verse says. Who are protected by the power of God through faith. That's your part. God works that in you. Your continued faith in God and Christ is the evidence of God's keeping work. God didn't save you apart from faith, and God doesn't keep you apart from faith. When God saved you, He energized that faith in you, and as He keeps you, He energizes that faith. Faith is kindled and preserved and made strong by grace alone. Even the faith is by grace. Grace, he says, reaches into the heart and the soul and works spiritual effects. Boy, that's wonderful. So that while you have on the one hand, God in his power, shutting the lion's mouths and protecting Daniel, you have Daniel's faith at its peak. The two always go together. They always go together. The protection of omnipotent power and the perseverance of faith. It isn't apart from faith, it's through faith. So that the true believer is not only protected by God, but is given a sustaining, persevering faith. As I said before, you weren't saved apart from faith, and you aren't kept apart from faith. You were saved through faith, and you are kept through faith. That's why it's so ludicrous for people to say you can be a Christian even if you don't believe. Not so. God doesn't protect you through sovereign act independent of anything that you do. He saves you through sovereign act by activating by grace your faith so that you continue to believe. Beloved, what has God given to us for which we should adore him? Peter says he's given us an eternal inheritance. He's given us a salvation ready to be revealed in the last season. What he means by that is we haven't yet entered into the fullness of it. We haven't yet experienced all there is of it. That still waits. The revelation obviously of Christ in all his glory that comes in the last time. We have a taste of it now, but not the fullness. But God has granted it to us. It is now an inheritance. It is an inheritance which we possess in some measure, but not yet in all its fullness, but which is guaranteed to us. God is the source. Mercy was the motive, and that's so wonderful because he gave it to us not because we deserved it, so we don't have to keep deserving it to keep it. He gave it to us because we were so miserable, he had compassion on us. And no matter how miserable we'll be after that, we'll never be as miserable as we were before that. And so he will continue to have that same compassion. And his mercy will be new every morning. And the means by which the inheritance came to us, the new birth, which has given us this living hope based on the resurrection of Jesus Christ out from the dead. And this inheritance can never perish, never be stained, never fade, and is secured to us and we to it. And Peter says, I don't care what your physical circumstance, I don't care what your earthly condition, you ought to praise God for that. You ought to bless God for that. May our hearts do that very thing. Let's pray together. Forgive us, Lord, for taking for granted that reality for which we will spend eternity in constant praise. Lord God, how this shows us the sinfulness of our own hearts. Thank you for unmasking that. Give us a new compulsion to live in the heavenlies, to invest in eternity, to long to be with you, and to endure anything in this life, for the sufferings here are certainly not worthy to be compared with the glory which shall be ours in that day when we see Christ face to face. In Jesus' name, amen.
1: You're listening to Grace to You, the Bible teaching ministry of John MacArthur. John's current series is titled Our Great Salvation. Well, John made it clear today, your inheritance as a believer is secure. Obviously, it's comforting to know an inheritance is awaiting and can't be taken away. But perhaps you find yourself wishing that you knew more specifics about your heavenly inheritance, as well as what to expect at the moment of death. I talked about that with John in studio not long ago. Here's what he said.
2: Yeah, I think it was Woody Allen who said, I don't mind dying, I just don't want to be there when it happens. You will be there when it happens.
1: Yeah.
2: So yeah, you'll have an eyewitness account to give for all eternity on your death. I think that part of the lack of interest in heaven is the ignorance on heaven.
1: Hmm.
2: I don't hear this much. I don't know when the last time I heard a preacher preach on heaven. There are a few books that have been around over the last years.
1: Yeah, you have one.
2: Yeah, but you don't hear much about it. And look, this is where we're all headed. Look, I can go back to the days when Patricia and I were going to take a long-awaited vacation, and we'd stack up brochures just to look at what the brochures said and photographs to fill our hearts with anticipation for wherever we're going to go. The Bible will do that for you with regard to heaven. If you don't have the enthusiasm that Paul had when he said, far better to depart and be with Christ, then you don't understand heaven. So to help you with that, we have developed a booklet titled The Truth About Heaven. It's free to anyone who would like a copy. No need to settle for fictional accounts of heaven, supposedly from people who went there and came back. No need to be ignorant. The Bible says a lot more than you might think. If you're a Christian, you need to know what is being prepared for you in the presence of the Lord. The title again, The Truth About Heaven. It will take you all the way from the apocalyptic visions of heaven in the book of Ezekiel to those in the book of Revelation, giving you the composite clear picture, one that you probably have never had, of the glorious realities of our future home. Along the way, this booklet dispels popular myths about heaven and clearly spells out the only way that you can get there, through faith in the saving work of Christ. If you want a copy, just ask us.
1: That's right, friend. You don't need to be ignorant about the glorious future for you if you're a believer in Christ. I encourage you to ask for John's booklet, The Truth About Heaven. 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Now for the entire Grace to You staff, I'm Phil Johnson. Thanks for joining us today. Be here tomorrow for a message that may make you shout. That is, shout for joy. We're continuing John MacArthur's study called Our Great Salvation with another half hour of unleashing God's truth one verse at a time on Grace to You.
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1: American Family News, I'm Robert Thornton. Jury deliberations are to continue tomorrow in Lindsay Clancy's Massachusetts triple murder trial. Here's Fox's Kristen Goodwin.
2: A jury of 9 women and 3 men will determine Lindsay Clancy's fate after 22 days of emotional witness testimony. The 36-year-old who killed her 3 young kids, ages 5, 3, and 8 months in 2023, has pleaded not guilty to 3 counts of first-degree murder. Clancy, who did not testify in her defense, admits to strangling the children before throwing herself from a second-floor window in a suicide attempt. But the defense argues she was experiencing postpartum psychosis and should not be held criminally responsible. Her attorney telling the court she lived for her kids. Prosecutors allege the killings were premeditated, calling Clancy a functioning mom who knew right and wrong. Kristen Goodwin, Fox News.
1: Clancy faces life in prison if convicted of first-degree murder. Jurors do have the option to consider lesser charges. President Donald Trump traveled to Texas today to help Republican midterm efforts and to campaign for U.S. Senate candidate Ken Paxton, who is battling Democrat candidate James Tallarico. The president, while in Texas, is also to honor the Artemis II astronauts at NASA's Johnson Space Center in Houston. The Secret Service says it is aware of an apparent threat from Iran against President Trump's youngest son. Here's Fox's Jared Halpern.
3: A Secret Service spokesman says the agency is aware of a video aired on Iranian state media that reportedly threatens President Trump's son Barron and shows locations where the first son is known to spend time. Fox has not independently viewed that video. The Secret Service says it investigates anything that can be perceived as a threat toward protectees and out of concern for operational security, does not discuss matters of protective intelligence. At the White House, Jared Halpern, Fox News.
1: Reports of a potential plot to kill Barron Trump were dismissed as a lie today by Iran's top security official. A major shift in school choice policy is set to take effect on January 1st with the rollout of the Education Freedom Tax Credit. AFN's Chris Woodward has more.
4: Under the new program, individual donors can contribute up to $1,700 to certified scholarship granting organizations, or SGOs, and receive a dollar-for-dollar tax credit on their federal tax return. The SGOs then deliver those funds directly to families as tuition scholarships. George Trifiotis, Vice President for Public Policy and Legal Affairs at the Association of Christian Schools International, says the model creates unprecedented options for parents.
5: The Education Freedom Tax Credit really is a tremendous revolutionary opportunity for education in this country. It will open the floodgates for all kinds of experiments and give parents access to Christian education or whatever other kinds of education they feel is best for their child.
4: While critics argue tax credit programs siphon resources away from public education, advocates push back against that framing. Trifiotis emphasizes that the credit relies entirely on voluntary private donations rather than taxpayer dollars reallocated from traditional school districts.
5: The federal budget and your state budget, those are all going to stay the same for public education.
4: However, the program faces a major operational hurdle before families can receive aid. Individual state governments must formally opt in. While over half of states have already joined, donors in non-participating states can give to SGOs, but local students cannot receive scholarship distributions until state leaders sign on. I'm Chris Woodward.
1: According to preliminary investigations by scientists, the deadly flash flood in Nepal on Wednesday was likely caused by a huge chunk of a glacier that broke off and temporarily dammed a river. This may have led to the backed-up water surging downstream with enormous force a few hours later, according to the scientists. The flood killed over 390 people and left more than 1,400 missing, including about 90 Americans. Summer is holding on tight as intense heat will continue in the southwest through late week with daytime highs in the 110 to 115 degree range. The heat will head more to the east in the coming days and will affect the south central U.S. through early next week. Daytime high temperatures there will range from 95 to 105 degrees. And that will do it for news this time around. You can see more news online at AFN.net. And we appreciate your listening. I'm Robert Thornton.
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8: 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It's going to be a sizzling kind of day with Kevin's here, and Tori, and Gerald, and Buddy, and with our head enchilada, William. All together at this place called Bill Gaither's Homecoming Radio. It's the spot where the music's always prime and the chatter's mighty fine.
9: Oh, yeah.
8: And on this international...
10: Be a light day. Brighten someone else's way and be their light today.
11: Bill, I never really thought of you as the head enchilada. Tortilla, maybe, but not an enchilada. But anyway, he recently received the Real Men Eat Guacamole Award.
12: That's right.
8: Here's Bill. You're always right when you bring the light. And here he is, Bill Gaither.
12: All of my guests today are people who can light it up. Jason Crabb, Linda Randall, the Booth Brothers, Three Bridges.
8: The vocal band, Larnell Isaacs. William, it's going to be a dazzling kind of day.
11: Hit the switch, make it bright, Bill. Let's go.
12: Here's the entire bunch doing I Saw the Light. I don't know who all is going to feature, but sooner or later, Jesse Dixon's going to be
10: That's
11: a guarantee it.
12: I think Russ Staff is in on some.
10: I think so.
12: Stephen Hill. Going to be a great day. Listen.

0: I believe in Mason.
1: Oh, my goodness.
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0: My public service announcement today is it's National Religious Freedom Week.
3: Uh-huh.
0: In 1786, the legislature adopted the law which protects our right of freedom of worship and practice. Mm. And we need to be very, very
4: grateful. Well, we do.
0: Grateful. Yes, we do. Yep. Signature sound, the vocal band. Oh, my Lord, what a time.

0: boy.
1: Wow.
0: I know what that music means.
2: Excitement raised the premium, isn't it? Well, just a plain old recognition this week. The Go Get 'Em Taxi Dispatchers meeting at Gus's.
1: Yeah.
2: Greasy Garage in Greektown gave us their It's a Hack Award, saying the words they use are wacky and tacky, so we just call them hacky. Well, we'll see about that. The word of the day is Pavasan.
0: Pavasan.
2: Pavasan. Anybody got it?
3: Yeah,
2: right.
3: Oh, hey, I think I have that over here, Bill.
0: I can't
4: stop my bell. Pavasand is actually a chemical compound made of Bondo, silly putty, and a small amount of toothpaste. It is used to fill in cracks and driveways, to repair stucco on the outside of buildings, dental fillings, or built to hold your hair on. Now, once you mix it up, you've got a good 3 or 4 seconds to lay it in there real good, because it's going to set up on you. Pavasand is classified, Bill, as you know, as a pressure-sensitive polyvinyl acetate adhesive cohesive emulsion. It contains also a generous amount of fiber to keep you regular. I am using it right now to hold my chair together, and so, dear, okay, well, Pavasand.
0: Not good. Well, while we're calling the paramedics for
4: <I'm>
0: Kevin.
4: Okay.
0: Actually, Kevin, it means to flaunt, as in some people love to parasand. Pavasand?
2: Yeah.
0: Whatever you said, their lifestyle.
2: Ah, to flaunt their life.
0: I know. Oh, somebody's get the jaws of life.
5: Are you okay?
4: I think Pavasand can mend these bones, Bill.

0: feel-good kind of day on Homecoming Radio. Kevin Williams here with Bill Gaither. And, Bill, I've never seen you look that way. What in the world are you thinking?
1: I've been wondering.
2: Here we go.
1: What do you wonder? You know, the little kid's song that says, Jimmy crack corn and I don't care.
3: I love that song.
1: If nobody cared, why in the world is there a song about it?
0: You got a point there, Big Chief.
2: Deep thoughts from Bill.
1: Deep thoughts. 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
4: In Shelley's class, there was a girl who had a stutter. 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
5: Mm. 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
1: You know, the first time the Booth Brothers were on one of the videos, they sang Mosey's song, I'm Still Feeling Fine. Mm-hmm. Mosey had written Feeling Fine back in 53, 54, and then he rewrote it 30 years later, I'm Still Feeling Fine. And he says when he goes home and with the Lord, he's going to say, I'm finally fine. Here are the Booths singing Bread Upon the Water.

0: Interview time on Homecoming Radio, and we're going to talk to one of the three Bridges.
1: Yeah.
0: Elliot.
2: Hello.
0: Hey, Elliot, how you doing? This is Bill.
2: Is this Bill Gaither?
0: this used to be Bill Gaither. I'm not sure what he is today.
1: It's all that's left of him, Elliot.
0: It's all.
2: Oh, my Lord. Well, good. Is it good afternoon? We're up in somewhere in northern Montana today, Bill.
0: You know what? I was there a couple weeks ago, and once you get out of the mountains, you go forever and ever and see nothing but just the flattest land I've ever seen. But the good news about it is...
2: I told my bus driver, I said, look at there. There's our first tree that I've seen. He said, no, Elliot, that's a telephone pole.
0: Oh,
3: wow.
2: Yeah. But I understand what you're saying, but it's barren land.
0: But the good news is the DirecTV works better up there than any other place in the United States.
2: It does. We have not lost signal one time, so that's good news.
0: There is nothing to get in its way, a tree or a mountain or nothing. It's just flat land. You know what? I think I saw every channel on that, on and there are some crazy things on TV during the day.
2: It's crazy, isn't it?
0: Yeah,
2: but,
0: yeah.
2: Boy, yeah, thank God for that. Thank God for Wi-Fi and thank God for cell phones. So we'd be going crazy.
0: And thank God for Gaither videos.
2: Yeah. And Gaither videos. Yeah. We've got a busload of them. I've been trying to sell them, but I've not succeeded.
0: Hey, what
2: we've been duplicating them for this trip.
1: That's funny.
4: Oh, my goodness.
0: Well, Elliot, we're going to play... help me here.
5: Living in the Lion's Den.
0: Living in the Lion's Den.
2: That's a pretty cool song. Glenn Bates wrote that, and we've had a lot of success with his songs. And that's a pretty cool song. But we also, Bill, I don't know if you received it yet, we've got a brand new CD out. With, boy, we think some incredible material on it.
0: Well, Elliot,
2: Living in the Lion's Den is a great song.
0: Okay, well, it's always a joy talking with you, and you have a good time out there in Montana, and enjoy the DirecTV.
2: We sure will, Bill. Thanks for the call, and God bless you guys.
0: Bless you too, Elliot.

0: just want you to know that this is National Host Compliment Day. Oh, so I thought we'd go around the room and I would react to your compliments.
1: Okay. Kevin, you start.
2: Wow. I'm suddenly speechless, Bill. Phil, you take a turn at this.
3: Anybody.
4: Somebody punt.
2: We'll get back to you on this, Bill.
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0: My email address is...

0: Here are a couple of loony laws for you today.
1: All right.
0: Here in Tennessee, it's against the law to throw a banana peel on the sidewalk.
2: I'm glad.
0: Put that in your pocket. In Walden, New York, you cannot offer a person a glass of water unless you've been issued a permit by the city.
3: Wow.
0: They may be loony, but it's the law.
4: Hey, let's try that one more time, complimenting the host.
2: Kevin, you start.
0: It's against the law to compliment the host.
4: Here's Larnell Harris. I can be glad.
2: Maybe Larnell's got a compliment for you.
5: Brooklyn Tabernacle Choir.

0: Guys, it's toy time. Think outside yourself and...
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2: I'm a teacher, and I spend most of my time catching up bills and buying supplies for the kids. Well, the other day, my gas light signaled that I was almost out of gas. So I pulled in the station, and I fumbled around for a gift card. Well, when the clerk checked, it had a zero balance and was declined. And so I stepped out of line, and my face must have given me away as I was wondering what to do. Just then, a young man walked up and said, "Hey, let me buy you some gas." Well, I know I turned every shade of red, but he insisted, so I finally accepted. He paid the clerk, and I thanked him again and again for his kindness. He simply smiled and said, "Please continue helping your students and anyone else who might need you." And as he drove away, I realized this was one of my former students. How grateful I was that I had invested values, kindness, and caring in his life, and that he had learned to give it away.

0: As a former school teacher, I always like stories about students and teachers. However, the last time I ran into one of my former students, he had a red light on his car.
1: He pulled you over?
0: And he wasn't in a giving away mood.
2: Well, I did.
1: What did he say to you?
0: He said, "I had you in 8th grade English class." I said, "Oh, I hope I gave you a good grade."
1: Well, did you get away with a ticket or something there? What'd you do?
0: Well, let me say this. He didn't give it away. Yeah, he did. No. You know what? He was kind. Yeah.
2: He gave you the ticket.
0: Yeah. It's purely Isaac's.

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4: Bill, oh Bill, we are anxious beyond knowing as to what your wisdom may be for us today.
0: Yes, Bill.
3: The rule of thumb for the day is to men to be properly dressed. It is more important that your necktie matches the color of your shirt and pants than it is your jacket.
5: Wow, sure.
1: That's another startling truth from the legend there. Here's Kim Hopper.

0: Well, our listeners leave us some very gracious notes like this one.
1: Jerry writes, I can hear you up here in Connecticut. I'm a retired Navy man, and I love your show. I hear you on the Solid Gospel Internet Network. I saw you in Boston recently, and it was great. Thanks, Jerry.
2: This is from Marie. She said, we love Homecoming Radio in Colorado. The music and joy are the greatest. Good job, and please keep it coming.
3: I hear you every Sunday morning before church. It's a great way to start my Sunday. I love the music and the laughter. Been a fan for years. Don't stop now. From Debbie.
4: We love your notes. Keep writing, and that's encouraging to us. In Sunday school, we learn a lot of songs, but for me, one of the most important songs I think that I learned as a kid, I didn't know that at the time, was This Little Light of Mine, I'm Gonna Let It Shine. Now, I say that in reference to people talking about darkness in a world. In some ways, the world has always been dark. It was never more dark than when Jesus came into the world. So much evil going on. Evil has always been with us. A lot of ways to fight evil. A lot of people think you got to have a club or a sword or a gun. But I'm convinced the longer I live as Christians, we fight evil and darkness by letting our light shine. Hmm. And if I let my light shine, somebody else catches a light from me, it starts spreading. And you know what happens when you get so much light? Darkness has to flee. So we wrote this song. It said, Father, we know it's bad, but we need a revival, and we need it badly. Let it start in me. Let it start with my little light, and let's make a difference.

0: amen and amen, right?
1: 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Amen.
0: Amen. Let it start in me. Well, we start out to be a light, and the light will always start with where you are. We got to go, Phil.
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5: That's the way to do it, and we have some terrific homecoming stations in Massachusetts salute today. 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God. We say salute. Oh, Bill, Gloria just called and said that your kickboxing club's ready. They're waiting for you at the gym. 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
4: And your spandex.
5: That's right.
0: I'll do what I can.
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5: We're going to turn the volume up by next week, Bill. We're going to have to do something.
6: It's your last chance to give him a compliment. Go ahead.
5: Gloria walked in the room the other day and said, Bill, I'm proud of you. And he looked up and said, yeah, I'm tired of you, too. We got to go.
0: See you next week.
2: 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And until we meet again, this is Phil Brower. 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

Greater is he who is in us than he who is in the world. That's what scripture says. Music from Josiah Queen on Praise and Worship. It's one of the longest song titles I think I've ever announced. How about this? City of Light, Yet Not I, But Through Christ in Me.

0: passion just that good. A friend of ours called and was just expressing all of his frustration over the struggles and the trials that he was going through and just really talking about the weaknesses he was encountering. And I said, this is the best news ever. And he's just, why? Why would you think that me recognizing my weakness is a good thing? And it is, Alistair Begg says, until we reach the point where we see our weaknesses, we're not inclined to stop trusting in ourselves. Only when we know our own shortcomings and listen to God's promise to be with us and work in and through us will we believe his promises that our weakness plus God's strength is sufficient for any task he calls us to. Maybe you're getting frustrated over your flesh patterns, your weaknesses, your shortcomings. Well, embrace them, because when we are weak, then we are strong in the Lord.
1: 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In those moments when coffee is dripping and a deep, satisfying breath escapes your lungs, you have a choice. You could become overwhelmed by the day's to-do list, or you could choose joy, because the God that brought family, birdsong, and a morning breeze walks with you. 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

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But we're hoping in something that's 100% sure. 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Here's Phil Wickham.

0: embracing God's calling for our life. Sometimes it can be kind of confusing. 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
1: Water cleans hands. Lotion soothes them. Hands comfort. They protect. They hold a newborn, the hand of an aging parent. 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
5: What eggs are to bacon? What roofs are to homes? What tires are to mobility? This is what you are to us. 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That's what you do. That's who you are. Thanks for sharing the vision by sharing your heart through prayers and financial support. KCMH. God's grace shows up in how he relates to his people. Grace means God looks favorably on us without us having to do anything to earn it. Grace allows us to receive all the value of being a child of God, even when we don't deserve it. God wants us to both accept his grace and pass it on. God's grace restores broken spirits, offers a future to those who weren't certain there was one, and loves others, even when they don't know how to show love in return. One of the words that comes from grace

attention to the faults of others. It doesn't condemn when it can start by lending a hand. We can learn from God's grace. We can share it. We can be changed by God's grace. And His grace

We the Kingdom, rescue me. When was that moment when you realized that there was a God? Maybe you heard about him, but you're like, oh, he's a little busy right now taking care of things in the Middle East or working on that war or, you know, that person. But no, he's a personal God. He has seen us from the moment we were conceived, and he has watched us and walked with us. And there's that moment when we become aware of that. And that's a wonderful thing when we realize Jesus died for us. He wants a relationship. He wants to walk inside. We were always on his mind. Here's Matthew West.

0: That's SEU Worship, What a God, on Moody Radio. 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

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You know, it's often during the darkest moments of our life when we draw closest to God, if we reach out to Him. Here's Tasha Layton.

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They've been called modern-day hymn writers for a very good reason. This is Keith and Kristen Getty.

0: how to do it?
1: Can't you see you're doing it wrong?
0: What are they teaching people today?
1: You should just be happy you have a job. Each of these phrases can be intended to support and encourage, but each phrase can also come across as critical and discouraging. We should be careful what we say and how we say it. Sometimes people think we don't believe their opinion is worth much. Sometimes we can indicate there's only one way to complete a task, and our way is far superior to any other way. Sometimes harsh words make us seem insensitive to the struggles others face. 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Maybe we can start hearing things like,
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2: For American Family News, I'm Robert Thornton. Jurors were sent home for the day in the trial of Lindsay Clancy, the Massachusetts mom who killed her children and then attempted to end her own life. Fox's Brian Yenis has more on the judge's remarks.
3: The judge warned this jury that reaching a verdict in a murder trial won't be easy. He urged them to not be afraid to change their opinions. This jury now has to decide if the prosecution proved beyond a reasonable doubt that when Lindsay Clancy killed her three children, she substantially understood the killings were wrong and could control her actions. In closing arguments, prosecutor Jennifer Sprague explained how Clancy meticulously planned the killings down to the minute, sending her husband on specific errands to get him out of the house. Sprague argued Clancy hid her homicidal thoughts from medical providers and made up that a hallucinated voice commanded her to kill. Sprague said Clancy meticulously strangled her children so she could kill herself in a, quote, horrible choice.
2: Jurors are to return to the courthouse in the morning. Over 390 people are dead after floods swept through Nepal and Tibet on Wednesday, and more than 1,400 people are missing. State Department spokesman Tommy Pigott told Fox that rescue workers are searching for Americans.
4: We have 90 Americans that are currently unaccounted for that we're in coordination with local authorities to try to locate. We are unaware of any American casualties at this time, and of course we can't confirm that three Americans have been rescued.
2: Authorities are concerned more flooding is imminent due to rising water levels in the region. President Trump is promising aid. A coalition of states is suing to block new Postal Service mail-in ballot rules. Fox's Kristen Goodwin reports.
5: More than 20 states allege the U.S. Postal Service's rules for mail-in ballots are unconstitutional, stemming from a President Trump executive order citing election integrity. The rules call for states to provide USPS with lists of eligible voters to receive mail-in ballots and for DHS to compile state lists of people it confirms as U.S. citizens.
6: Our Constitution puts the administration of elections in the hands of the states and Congress, not the president and not the Postal Service.
5: California Attorney General Rob Bonta. States argue the president doesn't have the authority to impose the rules and they could lead to eligible voters not being able to vote in the upcoming November election. Kristen Goodwin, Fox News.
2: This is California's 86th lawsuit against the Trump administration. States are asking a court to block the new rule before it disrupts mail voting in the upcoming November election. A national defense analyst and former Pentagon advisor suspects the mysterious visit of the top U.S. spy to Moscow may have something to do with recent Russian actions along the border of NATO. AFN's Chad Groening has more.
7: On Tuesday, it was reported that CIA Director John Ratcliffe made a surprise trip to Moscow as the U.S. Air Force C-17A Globemaster was videoed making a landing at the international airport. Neither the CIA nor the Kremlin are commenting on the visit, which is reported to be the first visit of Ratcliffe to Russia as head of the spy agency. Bob McGinnis is a retired Army officer, national defense strategist, and author of Preparing for World War III. He says there could be a number of issues that would require such a trip.
8: It could be that the substance may be that we have seen, and I've reported on this, movement against NATO forces along the common border. We've seen the relocation and the building of facilities against Finland. Not a lot of troops, but a lot of facilities. I do not expect that Putin is going to charge into Poland or Finland or the Baltics with tanks.
7: But McGinnis thinks there will be hybrid activities, which we've seen indications of in the past.
8: These are paramilitary forces that begin to create terrorist-like activities. that begin to undermine confidence in the government of a country. Militias or mercenaries, people that are not directly linked by the uniform to the Russian Federation.
7: I'm Chad Groening.
2: And that's a wrap on news for this hour. We invite you to go to AFN.net and see more there. 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
9: too late. Now that's kind of weird, but then that happened to Jesus. An innocent man executed for somebody else's sin, yours and mine. As it were, we were on his bucket list. I'm Steve Brown. You think about that. Share what you just heard with a friend. Go to youthinkaboutthat.com.

0: That's Megan Woods on Moody Radio. Hi, it's Bill Meyer with a Christian artist update for you. Rachel Lampa has joined the group for King and Country for several of their shows this summer. She posted, "I've had the best time being on the road with these guys. We've known each other since we were teenagers, which means we've officially been friends long enough to have seen each other through questionable haircuts, brave fashion choices, and many life phases." You can see some cool video of Rachel on stage with Joel and Luke on her Facebook reel.
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5: Martha Washington faced a lot of challenges while being married to our nation's first president. 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
5: 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The Apostle Paul said, "I have learned to be content, whatever the circumstances." We can say the same thing when we realize that a wise, loving, sovereign God is controlling every circumstance of our lives. With Seeking Him, I'm Nancy DeMoss Wagamuth.
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You know, you don't often hear songs about death here on Moody, but this one's an exception because it's a little different perspective on death from Mercy Me.

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0: We all break God's rules. Our fault lines are easy to spot, but we can't act like we're an exception to sin's influence while we hide behind a plastic exterior. We visit church on the weekend and project our best selves. We smile, shake hands, and say all the right words. Visitors who are immersed in their own struggles see our cleaned-up exterior and are so turned off, they leave a church service without coming back. People want us to be authentic, transparent, real. We may not struggle with the same issues others face, but we struggle. People need to know who helps us through each personal battle. If you believe God is the rescuer and you're the rescued, then share how He rescued and what He's rescued you from. Follow God. Make Him famous. Be overwhelmed that His rescue changes the outcome of your story of struggle. Then don't be surprised when your transparency finally allows others to see God. KCMH. Keep Christ most high.
1: For American Family News, I'm Robert Thornton. Jurors were sent home for the day in the trial of Lindsay Clancy, the Massachusetts mom who killed her children and then attempted to end her own life. Fox's Brian Yenis has more on the judge's remarks.
2: The judge warned this jury that reaching a verdict in a murder trial won't be easy. He urged them to not be afraid to change their opinions. This jury now has to decide if the prosecution proved beyond a reasonable doubt that when Lindsay Clancy killed her three children, she substantially understood the killings were wrong and could control her actions. In closing arguments, prosecutor Jennifer Sprague explained how Clancy meticulously planned the killings down to the minute, sending her husband on specific errands to get him out of the house. Sprague argued Clancy hid her homicidal thoughts from medical providers and made up that a hallucinated voice commanded her to kill. Sprague said Clancy meticulously strangled her children so she could kill herself in a, quote, horrible choice.
1: Jurors are to return to the courthouse in the morning. Over 390 people are dead after floods swept through Nepal and Tibet on Wednesday, and more than 1,400 people are missing. State Department spokesman Tommy Pigott told Fox that rescue workers are searching for Americans.
3: We have 90 Americans that are currently unaccounted for that we're in coordination with local authorities to try to locate. We are unaware of any American casualties at this time, and of course we can't confirm that three Americans have been rescued.
1: Authorities are concerned more flooding is imminent due to rising water levels in the region. President Trump is promising aid. A coalition of states is suing to block new Postal Service mail-in ballot rules. Fox's Kristen Goodwin reports.
4: More than 20 states allege the U.S. Postal Service's rules for mail-in ballots are unconstitutional. Stemming from a President Trump executive order citing election integrity, the rules call for states to provide USPS with lists of eligible voters to receive mail-in ballots and for DHS to compile state lists of people it confirms as U.S. citizens.
5: Our Constitution puts the administration of elections in the hands of the states and Congress, not the president and not the Postal Service.
4: California Attorney General Rob Bonta. States argue the president doesn't have the authority to impose the rules and they could lead to eligible voters not being able to vote in the upcoming November election. Kristen Goodwin, Fox News.
1: This is California's 86th lawsuit against the Trump administration. States are asking a court to block the new rule before it disrupts mail voting in the upcoming November election. A national defense analyst and former Pentagon advisor suspects the mysterious visit of the top U.S. spy to Moscow may have something to do with recent Russian actions along the border of NATO. AFN's Chad Groening has more.
6: On Tuesday, it was reported that CIA Director John Ratcliffe made a surprise trip to Moscow as the U.S. Air Force C-17A Globemaster was videoed making a landing at the international airport. Neither the CIA nor the Kremlin are commenting on the visit, which is reported to be the first visit of Ratcliffe to Russia as head of the spy agency. Bob McGinnis is a retired Army officer, national defense strategist, and author of Preparing for World War III. He says there could be a number of issues that would require such a trip.
7: It could be that the substance may be that we have seen, and I've reported on this, movement against NATO forces along the common border. We've seen the relocation and the building of facilities against Finland. Not a lot of troops, but a lot of facilities. I do not expect that Putin is going to charge into Poland or Finland or the Baltics with tanks.
6: But McGinnis thinks there will be hybrid activities, which we've seen indications of in the past.
7: These are paramilitary forces that begin to create terrorist-like activities that begin to undermine confidence in the government of a country. Militias or mercenaries, people that are not directly linked by the uniform to the Russian Federation.
6: I'm Chad Groening.
1: And that's a wrap on news for this hour. We invite you to go to AFN.net and see more there. For American Family News, I'm Robert Thornton.
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Praise and glorify His name is Song with Us. 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
1: That's Rachel Purcell, Keep Going on Moody Radio. Hi, it's Bill Meyer with something to think about from Pastor Louis Giglio. He says, worship is our response, both in word and action, to the greatness of God.
2: 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We are located at 1333 Rodney Road in the Jordan community. 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

0: That's Passion, Just That Good on Moody Radio. 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And for Paul and Silas, chained in a Philippian jail cell, what came out was praise. 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

This is Moody Radio with a great reminder from Psalm 55, verse 22. The Bible says, "Cast your burden on the Lord, and He will sustain you."

0: We lock our homes and windows because we want to keep our homes and family safe. We lock our car doors to keep the contents from being taken. We check labels to be sure our food has the ingredients we think are healthy. Are we less careful with our hearts? Our minds? Do we pay as much attention to what we read, listen to, or watch? What about our closest friends? The jokes we share? The places we go? We're not talking about a legalistic list of life rules for successful spirituality. We're just thinking about the things we work hard to protect, while some that may be more important are treated with less care. What if treating our hearts, minds, and families was as important as protecting our homes, cars, and health? Sure, we've asked a lot of questions, but sometimes good questions lead to good answers. So here's one more. What can you do today that can help protect yourself from those negative influences that visit far too often? Choices matter because our hearts matter. KCMH.
1: For American Family News, I'm Robert Thornton. Jurors were sent home for the day in the trial of Lindsay Clancy, the Massachusetts mom who killed her children and then attempted to end her own life. Fox's Brian Yenis has more on the judge's remarks.
2: The judge warned this jury that reaching a verdict in a murder trial won't be easy. He urged them to not be afraid to change their opinions. This jury now has to decide if the prosecution proved beyond a reasonable doubt that when Lindsay Clancy killed her three children, she substantially understood the killings were wrong and could control her actions. In closing arguments, prosecutor Jennifer Sprague explained how Clancy meticulously planned the killings down to the minute, sending her husband on specific errands to get him out of the house. Sprague argued Clancy hid her homicidal thoughts from medical providers and made up that a hallucinated voice commanded her to kill. Sprague said Clancy meticulously strangled her children so she could kill herself in a, quote, horrible choice.
1: Jurors are to return to the courthouse in the morning. Over 390 people are dead after floods swept through Nepal and Tibet on Wednesday, and more than 1,400 people are missing. State Department spokesman Tommy Pigott told Fox that rescue workers are searching for Americans.
3: We have 90 Americans that are currently unaccounted for that we're in coordination with local authorities to try to locate. We are unaware of any American casualties at this time, and of course we can't confirm that three Americans have been rescued.
1: Authorities are concerned more flooding is imminent due to rising water levels in the region. President Trump is promising aid. A coalition of states is suing to block new Postal Service mail-in ballot rules. Fox's Kristen Goodwin reports.
4: More than 20 states allege the U.S. Postal Service's rules for mail-in ballots are unconstitutional. Stemming from a President Trump executive order citing election integrity, the rules call for states to provide USPS with lists of eligible voters to receive mail-in ballots and for DHS to compile state lists of people it confirms as U.S. citizens.
5: Our Constitution puts the administration of elections in the hands of the states and Congress, not the president and not the Postal Service.
4: California Attorney General Rob Bonta. States argue the president doesn't have the authority to impose the rules and they could lead to eligible voters not being able to vote in the upcoming November election. Kristen Goodwin, Fox News.
1: This is California's 86th lawsuit against the Trump administration. States are asking a court to block the new rule before it disrupts mail voting in the upcoming November election. A national defense analyst and former Pentagon advisor suspects the mysterious visit of a top U.S. spy to Moscow may have something to do with recent Russian actions along the border of NATO. AFN's Chad Groening has more.
6: On Tuesday, it was reported that CIA Director John Ratcliffe made a surprise trip to Moscow as the U.S. Air Force C-17A Globemaster was videoed making a landing at the international airport. Neither the CIA nor the Kremlin are commenting on the visit, which is reported to be the first visit of Ratcliffe to Russia as head of the spy agency. Bob McGinnis is a retired Army officer, national defense strategist, and author of Preparing for World War III. He says there could be a number of issues that would require such a trip.
7: It could be that the substance may be that we have seen, and I've reported on this, movement against NATO forces along the common border. We've seen the relocation and the building of facilities against Finland. Not a lot of troops, but a lot of facilities. I do not expect that Putin is going to charge into Poland or Finland or the Baltics with tanks.
6: But McGinnis thinks there will be hybrid activities, which we've seen indications of in the past.
7: These are paramilitary forces that begin to create terrorist-like activities that begin to undermine confidence in the government of a country. Militias or mercenaries, people that are not directly linked by the uniform to the Russian Federation.
6: I'm Chad Groening.
1: And that's a wrap on news for this hour. We invite you to go to AFN.net and see more there. For American Family News, I'm Robert Thornton.
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0: 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Hi, it's Bill Meyer. Johnny Erickson Tata's ministry, Johnny and Friends, is going to be sponsoring a nationwide wheelchair drive in just a couple of weeks. 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
6: Hi, I'm Barry McGuire. 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

0: Jeremy Camp and Revival on Moody Radio. You know, the Bible says the tongue is capable of inflicting wounds that cut far deeper than any sword. 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

Hey, here's a great reminder for all of us from 1 Peter 4:9. The Bible says, show hospitality to one another without grumbling.

0: God, walk in front of me and lead me. 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
1: Dear God, people can be mean. I don't want to be one of them. People can be tough. Let me be tender. People can be bullies. Let me be kind. And when I fail, forgive me.
2: Dear God, when I feel small, help me remember you're big. When I feel like I don't measure up, help me remember God measures me by Jesus. When I feel weak, help me remember you're strong.
3: Dear God, show me your grace. I am part of your family. And when I can't see, open my eyes. Amen.
4: 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Keep Christ most.
5: American Family News. I'm Robert Thornton. Jury deliberations are to continue tomorrow in Lindsay Clancy's Massachusetts triple murder trial. Here's Fox's Kristen Goodwin.
6: A jury of 9 women and 3 men will determine Lindsay Clancy's fate after 22 days of emotional witness testimony. The 36-year-old who killed her 3 young kids, ages 5, 3, and 8 months in 2023, has pleaded not guilty to 3 counts of first-degree murder. Clancy, who did not testify in her defense, admits to strangling the children before throwing herself from a second-floor window in a suicide attempt. But the defense argues she was experiencing postpartum psychosis and should not be held criminally responsible. Her attorney telling the court she lived for her kids. Prosecutors allege the killings were premeditated, calling Clancy a functioning mom who knew right and wrong. Kristen Goodwin, Fox News.
5: Clancy faces life in prison if convicted of first-degree murder. Jurors do have the option to consider lesser charges. President Donald Trump traveled to Texas today to help Republican midterm efforts and to campaign for U.S. Senate candidate Ken Paxton, who is battling Democrat candidate James Tallarico. The president, while in Texas, is also to honor the Artemis II astronauts at NASA's Johnson Space Center in Houston. The Secret Service says it is aware of an apparent threat from Iran against President Trump's youngest son. Here's Fox's Jared Halpern.
7: A Secret Service spokesman says the agency is aware of a video aired on Iranian state media that reportedly threatens President Trump's son, Barron, and shows locations where the first son is known to spend time. Fox has not independently viewed that video. The Secret Service says it investigates anything that can be perceived as a threat toward protectees and out of concern for operational security, does not discuss matters of protective intelligence. At the White House, Jared Halpern, Fox News.
5: Reports of a potential plot to kill Barron Trump were dismissed as a lie today by Iran's top security official. A major shift in school choice policy is set to take effect on January 1st with the rollout of the Education Freedom Tax Credit. AFN's Chris Woodward has more.
8: Under the new program, individual donors can contribute up to $1,700 to certified scholarship granting organizations, or SGOs, and receive a dollar-for-dollar tax credit on their federal tax return. The SGOs then deliver those funds directly to families as tuition scholarships. George Trifiotis, Vice President for Public Policy and Legal Affairs at the Association of Christian Schools International, says the model creates unprecedented options for parents.
9: The Education Freedom Tax Credit really is a tremendous revolutionary opportunity for education in this country. It will open the floodgates for all kinds of experiments and give parents access to Christian education or whatever other kinds of education they feel is best for their child.
8: While critics argue tax credit programs siphon resources away from public education, advocates push back against that framing. Trifiotis emphasizes that the credit relies entirely on voluntary private donations rather than taxpayer dollars reallocated from traditional school districts.
9: The federal budget and your state budget, those are all going to stay the same for public education.
8: However, the program faces a major operational hurdle before families can receive aid. Individual state governments must formally opt in. While over half of states have already joined, donors in non-participating states can give to SGOs, but local students cannot receive scholarship distributions until state leaders sign on. I'm Chris Woodward.
5: According to preliminary investigations by scientists, the deadly flash flood in Nepal on Wednesday was likely caused by a huge chunk of a glacier that broke off and temporarily dammed a river. This may have led to the backed-up water surging downstream with enormous force a few hours later, according to the scientists. The flood killed over 390 people and left more than 1,400 missing, including about 90 Americans. Summer is holding on tight as intense heat will continue in the southwest through late week with daytime highs in the 110 to 115 degree range. The heat will head more to the east in the coming days and will affect the south central U.S. through early next week. Daytime high temperatures there will range from 95 to 105 degrees. And that will do it for news this time around. 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I'm Robert Thornton.
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0: That's Cochran and Company, What Grace Can Do on Moody Radio. Hi, it's Bill Meyer with a Christian artist update to share with you. John Reddick has just announced he'll be hitting the road with the No Fear Tour this fall. He says, I'll be in 18 different cities for powerful nights of worship, encouragement, and the reminder that fear never gets the final word. You can find out if John will be in a city near you by going to his website.
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5: This is Max Lucado. Dare we think the unthinkable? That God will hear our prayers? That He will listen when we speak? If you were to pray a faith-empowered prayer, what would you say? Then say it. Let faith fuel your prayers, and let prayers put starch in your faith. Will God give you what you request? Yes, He will. He may do so in a different form than you ask for, or a different time frame than you prefer. But it is Jesus who is the yes to all of God's promises. 2 Corinthians chapter 1 and verse 20. Let's renew our commitment to unreasonable, unquenchable, unthinkable prayer. Let's ask God to resurrect hope that is perished and dreams that are buried. This is Max Lucado.
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0: That's Franny Cash on Moody Radio. 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

Who is God? 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Glad you asked. God loves you, is for you, has a plan for your life. His compassion is great. Forgiveness, greater. Because he is the greatest. He loves to encourage, lives to restore, longs to be friends. You are under the law of love, in the era of grace, on a journey to forever. You are offered eternity, accepted completely, encouraged to follow. This is a time of opportunity in the life of choices, on a path from the selfish to obedient. The time for indecision is past. There is hope in the headlong pursuit of God. There is a promise of compassion.

0: 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He's some kind of wonderful. 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
1: American Family News, I'm Robert Thornton. Jurors have been excused for the day in the Lindsey Clancy trial and are to return tomorrow morning to continue deliberations. While both sides agree that Clancy killed her children, her defense team argued she suffered from postpartum psychosis, with defense attorney Kevin Reddington stating that lousy medical care exacerbated her condition. Prosecutors at the Plymouth County, Massachusetts District Attorney's Office argued that Clancy intentionally planned the killings and that the nation's health care system is, quote, not on trial here. A name change of a Great Lake is the latest escalation in a U.S.-Canada trade dispute. Fox's Jared Halpern reports.
2: Flanked by maps showing Lake Ontario, renamed to Lake America, President Trump signed an executive order directing the Interior Department to implement the Great Lake name change.
3: This is official, effective immediately.
2: Canada is not compelled to change the name of the lake that creates the border between New York State and the province of Ontario. But it is something President Trump said he was considering earlier this week amid an escalating trade war with the U.S. neighbor.
3: Canada's been ripping us off for a long time on trade, very sadly.
2: Both countries announced higher tariffs on billions of dollars of goods imported across the border. At the White House, Jared Halpern, Fox News.
1: The State Department has temporarily paused all immigrant visa applications. Fox's Jessica Rosenthal explains.
4: The State Department says appointments for visa applications at U.S. embassies were on hold and being rescheduled because of a new training initiative to help officials ensure applicants aren't likely to become a public charge dependent on U.S. public benefits. Last week, a federal judge ruled the Trump administration had to resume processing visa applications for people from 75 countries after officials had stopped processing them starting this past January due to concerns they could become public charges. The immigrant group involved in the case has filed an emergency motion now challenging this new visa pause. Separately this week, the State Department said it would be revoking the business and tourism visas of thousands of people who claimed asylum after entering the country. Jessica Rosenthal, Fox News.
1: An immigration and customs enforcement officer charged with shooting a man and lying about it during the immigration crackdown in Minneapolis was released from a Texas jail today, after a judge refused to order his return to Minnesota. Christian Castro was released at the break of dawn from a detention center in Brownsville. A day earlier, U.S. District Judge Fernando Rodriguez Jr. wrote in an order that said he could not prevent a county sheriff from releasing Castro or order Texas Governor Greg Abbott to sign his extradition warrant. A Missouri-based Christian publisher and political analyst says Republicans have a great shot at flipping one House seat this fall. AFN's Chad Groening has more.
5: As we reported on AFN, thanks to the decision of a Missouri judge, the state can use the new congressional districts approved by the legislature last year. Missouri's current U.S. House delegation is made up of 6 Republicans and 2 Democrats. But with Missouri's revised map, Republicans are in a position to defeat Democrat Emanuel Cleaver of Kansas City, in a district that now includes more suburban and rural voters. Cleaver will now face Republican State Senator Rick Bratton in the newly redrawn 5th Congressional District. Dwight Whitteman publishes the Metro Voice Christian website in the Kansas City area.
6: I think Rick Bratton is great. I know him, been associated with him through our work with Metro Voice Stories. He'll be a strong candidate, especially with this expanded district. He hails from a more rural area of Kansas City, a suburban area, and so he'll do well with conservatives that are in Kansas City.
5: So Whitteman thinks Bratton has what it takes to lead the district.
6: He's well-spoken. He knows the issues. In addition to issues on taxes and family policy, he's a strong supporter of Israel. So these are things that matter to people. But he'll be good. He'll be a good representative for the district should he win in November.
5: I'm Chad Groening.
1: Tropical Storm Dolly formed over the central tropical Atlantic today. And the Hurricane Center says that interest in the Leeward Islands should monitor the system. The system is expected to weaken before it reaches the Leeward Islands. A check of stocks before we go. The Dow was up 106, the S&P added 55, and the NASDAQ soared 411. West Texas Intermediate crude was up at about $83 a barrel. See more news at AFM.net.
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1: Such a powerful song. Chandler Moore on Moody Radio. Hi, it's Bill Meyer with a great reminder from the late Dr. Tim Keller. 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
2: 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I have bill collectors after me as I speak. I got so many bill collectors after me, when they come to my house, they carpool. I hate bill collectors always calling me up trying to get their money back. I'm like, hey man, let's remember, you pre-approved me. I knew I didn't have any money. My house. May I speak to Anthony Griffith? He's not in. When you expect him back? Soon as you hang up?
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She's been nominated for several Dove Awards this year, and all of us understand why. This is CeCe Winans and Come Jesus Come.

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1: 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On the latest episode of A New Beginning, Greg will tell us how we can follow in the footsteps of a New Testament saint named Barnabas. 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
6: 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Gossip, celebrity news, and our own editorial opinions of others are easy to distribute. And there's even a sizable audience that are interested in what we're distributing. But God, because He is incredibly wise, tells us to stop that kind of distribution before we start. 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Because God asks us to love first. Love cares about other people and won't distribute something that will hurt someone else. Here's an idea. 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It should be easy to share and can stop us from damaging others through the words we say. Love God. Love others. 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Share compassion. 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Choose words of love. You will distribute a message to others. You get to choose what you say. 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
1: A world of signs.
2: Yield signs, stop signs, mile marker signs, business signs, yard signs, for sale signs of protest, signs of support. 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
1: 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What's your message? 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
3: American Family News, I'm Mr. Pugh. After deadly flooding swept through Nepal on Wednesday, at least 469 people are dead. Matt Finn has the latest.
4: Rescuers are reportedly finding bodies hundreds of miles downstream. More and more shocking video is coming in showing that wall of water sweeping away structures like bridges and obliterating entire villages and industrial sites. The landslide and flood seems to have been triggered by a glacier that collapsed. People had seconds to run. It's a tough task for rescuers. So many roads are buried. Heavy machinery digs through layers of mud and rubble. And there's actually the threat of more flooding. Nepal and China warned that newly formed lakes on either side of the border are rising and they could also burst.
3: Tensions between the U.S. and Canada continue to rise during the tariff war. U.S. Ambassador to the United Nations, Mike Waltz, says Canada would have had their deal if the country didn't export Chinese products into the U.S.
5: You can't then let China take advantage, what they call transshipment, and start dumping their goods into Canada just to dump their goods in the United States.
3: President Trump signed an executive order Thursday renaming Lake Ontario Lake America after imposing the 50% tariffs on Canada when talks for a new trade deal fell through. State Department spokesperson Tommy Pickett says the administration is considering renaming the Atlantic and Pacific Ocean.
6: As President Trump said in the Oval Office, we have a Gulf, now we have a lake, maybe we'll have an ocean. Ultimately, the president's going to keep standing up for American workers, going to keep on trying to balance our trading relationships. That's what he's done from the beginning, and that's part of why we see the economy in the shape that it is in terms of jobs and investment coming to the United States.
3: The U.S. military says the Strait of Hormuz is safe for passage.
7: The head of U.S. Central Command, Admiral Brad Cooper, says the strait is open and free of Iranian sea mines after months of dangerous work by American forces. Cooper describing the accomplishment as a major milestone in the six-month war against Iran.
8: CENTCOM forces have demonstrated time and time again that we are laser-focused on this mission. We remain vigilant, lethal, and resolved.
7: The vital waterway has been largely closed by Iran since the beginning of the war in the Middle East. No comment from Iran. Chris DeMeo, Fox News.
3: Another Texas university has removed so-called woke courses from its core curriculum to comply with state law. Robert Thornton has more.
9: Earlier this year, the University of Texas, Texas A&M University, and Texas Tech University's governing boards made similar changes to their core curriculum. Now, the University of Houston, or U of H, has removed some courses. Houston Public Media says some of the classes removed from the school's core curriculum include those like Introduction to LGBT Studies, Women and Gender in Arabic Literature, and Intro to Global Climate Change. Sherry Sylvester of the Texas Public Policy Foundation said the core courses shouldn't include those with a bias.
10: Because they were in the core curriculum, you could take them as science classes or humanities classes to count for credit towards your degree. And that's why Chairman Creighton wrote the law to target reform of the core curriculum.
9: An associate professor of English at U of H said that leadership bended to the winds of politics in this situation.
10: The first thing is they need to understand that they are state employees, and those universities are paid for by taxpayers. This isn't the winds of politics. The people who made those changes were elected by the people of Texas to do a number of things, and one of the things that they were elected to do was oversee all the money, the $60-70 billion that we put in every 2 years into these universities.
9: I'm Robert Thornton.
3: A Change.org petition to rename Nashville International Airport after Dolly Parton now has over 138,000 signatures. Meanwhile, Tennessee Senator and Republican gubernatorial candidate Marsha Blackburn says she wants to work with the late star's family to find the best way to honor her.
0: I had a colleague say, let's do a congressional medal for her. There are so many wonderful things, even taking September 25th, seeing that as a national day to celebrate what Dolly Parton meant.
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11: We have those who are trusting in Christ, abiding in Him, and allowing His truth to give them hope. And we have a hope that is not of this world. We have a hope that is solid and secure, as we'll say. But yet within that, we as believers can get our eyes off of Christ, and we can start to waver back and forth.
12: 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And Greg, today we return to our Hebrew study.
11: Indeed we do, Dave. And today we're going to come to the end of chapter 6. So let's turn our Bibles together as we look at Hebrews chapter 6, starting in verse 13.
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11: Well, if you think about it, there are really two types of people in the world. There are those who have a genuine hope, a hope that is based on the reality of what Jesus Christ has done, and those who don't have true hope. The Apostle Paul speaks of those, apart from Christ, being without God and without hope. And the reality is, within that group of those who don't know the Lord, there are those who think they have hope. There are those who think, hey, they've got a lot of stuff they're hoping in. But one day, that hope will be shattered because it's a false hope. And there are those within that group who don't know the Lord who are hopeless, being tossed over the place by everything in life, and they definitely are hopeless. They need the Lord. And then you have another group of people, and that's believers, those who have placed their faith in Jesus Christ. And within that group, we have those who are trusting in Christ, abiding in Him, and allowing His truth to give them hope. And we have a hope that is not of this world. We have a hope that is solid and secure, as we'll say. But yet within that, we as believers can get our eyes off of Christ, and we can start to waver back and forth. We can start to flounder. We can start to drift away, in a sense, from that hope. And I'm sure you've met people, maybe you've gone through times yourself where that hope has gone away, where you've drifted, in a sense, from the hope that God has made clearly visible in His Word. And there are believers that are tossed to and fro, like boats out there that are not anchored, tossed back and forth. And God doesn't want that. God does not want His children to be thrown back and forth by the circumstances of this world. He wants us to be grounded in the realities of our future with Christ. And so turn with me in your Bibles to Hebrews chapter 6, where we're going to see how to maintain hope in a hopeless world. And I believe we will be strongly encouraged and have our souls anchored in Jesus. Well, again, we're studying the book of Hebrews. Turn with me to Hebrews chapter 6. We'll be looking at verses 13 to the end of the chapter. Now, I'm going to remind you just really briefly the context of the book of Hebrews. We know that the author is not named, but we know that all scripture is inspired by God. The inspired author wrote this book sometime between 33 AD and 70 AD, sometime between the ascension of Christ and before the destruction of the temple in Jerusalem. We know this book was not written to prove that Christianity is superior to Judaism. It was written to prove that Christ and His new covenant is superior to the old covenant, which was a type and shadow of what was to come. This is a word of exhortation, chapter 13, 22, which has a Christ focus, and it has warnings and exhortations without. It's written to a group of Hebrew believers, but yet within that group, like within any church, there are those who have a said faith but haven't truly come to faith in Christ yet. They would identify with Jesus, but they're not saved yet. And so we have warnings throughout this book not to drift away from so great a salvation. And the author made it clear the point in the beginning of the book that God has given superior revelation through his Son that surpasses all the bit-by-bit and part-by-part revelation that he gave before. And within that, the Son perfectly represents the Father. He is the creator of all things. He sits in a position of authority over all, having completed his redemptive work. And then the book itself, then the author goes to prove that Christ is superior to the angels, which were the old covenant ministers in a sense. They were the messengers of the old covenant. He's also superior to Moses, the apostle of the old covenant. And he is superior to the priestly tabernacle sacrificial system of the old covenant, having brought forth a superior one-time sacrifice that brought about the forgiveness of sins and access to God through our great high priest, Jesus Christ. Now, we came to chapter 5, and the author was continuing to talk about truth, and then he came to a stumbling block. He was talking about Melchizedek, but he began to detour from there. He said, I can't continue because you become dull of hearing. You need the milk and not the solid food. And we saw that solid food is for the matured that have their senses trained to discern good and evil. And so what was the solution? Give them more milk? No. Press on to maturity. Don't be lazy in the Word of God. Get in the Word and grow and press on to maturity. And then we saw a great warning in chapter 6. We saw a great warning concerning those who aren't maturing. Those who've experienced the Word of God. Those who've experienced the truth of the Spirit of God within the body of Christ. Those who've experienced those things and yet are tempted to turn away. If they turn away from Jesus, there's no restoring them to repentance because Jesus is the only way of salvation. And then we came to the point where he said, for faith believers, there's always warning for them to be saved. And then to believers, there's an encouragement afterwards that you're not going to go that way. And there was an encouragement for them to pursue the hope that we have in Jesus. And that's what we're looking at today. So with that in mind, I believe we're going to see that the Lord desires to strongly encourage us. That's a really great statement, strong encourage, and to anchor our souls. You think about someone who's been an encouragement in your life. Think about someone who's been, and then think about them being a strong encouragement. How wonderful that is. Well, God wants to strongly encourage us, and if we listen today with the right heart, I believe we will be strongly encouraged. Okay, let's take a look at our passage. I'm going to back up and read back from what I've been sharing into our passage, because it really all goes together. Verse 4 of chapter 6, for in the case of those who have once been enlightened, have tasted the heavenly gift and made partakers of the Holy Spirit, tasted the good word of God and the powers of the age to come. And we talked about that. And have fallen away. Well, we know true believers can't fall away. We receive the Spirit in us forever. But these are ones who appear to be close, and they turn away or apostatize. It is impossible to renew them again to repentance, since they again crucified to themselves the Son of God and put him to open shame. And he gives an illustration, verse 7. For the ground that drinks up the rain, which often falls upon it, brings forth vegetation, useful for those whose sake it is tilled, receives a blessing from God. Hey, when the ground brings forth vegetation from the rain, hey, it's blessed, it's useful. Now notice he says here, but if it yields thorns and thistles, verse 8, it is worthless and close to being cursed and ends up being burned. He's giving us illustration that those who aren't truly saved have a very terrible future ahead and they need to turn to Christ. But notice he's going to encourage them as we saw. But beloved, to believers, we are convinced of better things concerning you. Hey, there are better things coming for us, folks. If this life is it, then we all should be pitied, right? This isn't it. There are better things for believers. And he says here, better things concerning you and things that accompany salvation. They're related to salvation. Though we are speaking in this way as though we're warning those who aren't truly saved, right? And he says there, for God is not unjust so as to forget your work and the love which you've shown towards his name, and having ministered and in still ministering to the saints. And we desire that each of you, verse 11, show the same diligence so as to realize the full assurance of hope until the end, that you may not be sluggish, but imitators of those who through faith and patience inherit the promises. And now our passage. 4. When God made a promise to Abraham, since he could swear by no one greater, he swore by himself, saying, I will surely bless you. I will surely multiply you. And thus, having patiently waited, he obtained the promise. For men swear by one greater than themselves, and with them an oath given as confirmation is the end of every dispute. In the same way, God, desiring even more to show the heirs of the promise the unchangeableness of his purpose, interposed with an oath, in order that by two unchangeable things, in which it is impossible for God to lie, we may have strong encouragement, we who have fled for refuge in laying hold of the hope that is set before us. This hope we have as an anchor of the soul, a hope sure and steadfast, and one which enters within the veil, where Jesus has entered as a forerunner before us, having become a high priest forever according to the order of Melchizedek. Now, there's a lot here, but it's a lot of good stuff, okay? It's really good, and I come to this with fear and trembling. I want to share it exactly as the Lord desires. I don't want to miss it or mess it up. I want it to be exactly what he desires. So how can we maintain hope in a hopeless world? Well, we've seen this, and in review, first of all, you got to be a believer. You can't have hope, true hope, if you're not a believer. And for believers, there are better things ahead. Verse 9, and I mentioned it, but beloved, we are convinced of better things concerning you. Things that accompany salvation, although we're speaking this way. And I mentioned it already. There were two groups within the church. Those who truly weren't saved, but God was warning to turn to Christ. And those who were. And so he's encouraging the brethren, the beloved. Hey, there are better things ahead. You're not going to apostatize. It's not going to happen. He needs to encourage them because Satan can tempt us. When you come to faith in Jesus and we sin and we confess it, we don't want to sin, we can be tempted. Oh, man, you know, Satan tempts us to not believe what God has said. And so God wants us to be assured of the hope that we have as true believers. So he says, we're convinced of better things, things that accompany salvation. And then he goes to talk about those things. He talks about rewards. You see, when you come to faith in Jesus, everything you do when you trust Jesus is going to be rewarded. Everything. When you trust Jesus, you trust him, you believe in him, you abide in him, and you do what he asks you to do, you're going to be rewarded. He says in verse 10, 4, and he's explaining, God is not unjust so as to forget your work and your love which you've shown towards his name and having ministered and still ministering to the saints. Hey, you've been serving one another. You've been loving me and loving one another. Hey, he's not unjust not to forget that. The implication is he's going to reward that. And we saw that when we were in Hebrews last time, that there are rewards. Even Abraham, he was looking forward to the reward. Moses was too, looking forward to that which God has promised. Now, we don't want to look forward to a reward that God hasn't promised. That'd be dumb, right? We look forward to the reward that he does and has promised, okay? And so God is good. He's not going to let those things go by. The difficulties you endure, all those things, trust in Jesus and not reward you, he's just. It's just there are better things ahead concerning salvation. And then we saw within that, verse 11, and we desire, and this is the author, inspired by the Spirit, so it's God's desire, that each of you show the same diligence, demonstrate the same diligence, so as to realize or unto the full assurance of hope until the end. He said, you've been very diligent in serving one another. Be just as diligent in being assured of your hope until the end. And we're going to see how to do that. You need to be just as diligent. You can serve God all day long, and that's wonderful, and God is going to reward you. But you also need to be just as diligent, as we will see, to be in the Word of God and renewing your mind so that you have a steadfast hope that goes in. So we're not waffling all over the place, that God's Word is correcting our hearts and minds. We are tempted, but God is correcting us and stabilizing us and holding us in place. The full assurance or the certainty, the complete certainty until the end or up to when we see him, right? We're going to see him. We know Jesus is going to come for us, right? And we're going to see him. So within that, notice there's a result in that. If you are pursuing the full assurance of your hope, there's a result. If you are allowing God's word to bathe your mind and change it so that you're not waffling everywhere, but you're fixed on what Jesus has said and promised, he says, then there's a result. There's two things. Verse 12, that you may not be sluggish is first. The sluggish, the same word used earlier about those who were dull of hearing. He says, I want to talk to you about Melchizedek, chapter 5, 11, but you become dull of hearing. You need baby talk. And he's basically saying that. And he says, but here, so if we're not pursuing the assurance of our eternal hope and the promises that God has promised, then we're going to be struggling and just be to hear the baby stuff. Baby stuff, baby church, baby stuff every day, rather than growing in Christ. Growing in Christ and being assured of what he said. We never disregard those baby things. We praise God for it. We love him for what he's done, but we build upon that. And so here he says, so that you may not be sluggish. And then he says, but instead, imitators or mimics of those who through faith and patience inherit the promises. You see, God needs us to be in the Word of God so that we're motivated to do what's right. We're motivated to believe what he said. You know, if I'm just hearing the baby stuff all day long and all, yeah, yeah, that's okay, but I need to be motivated. What has God promised? What am I looking forward to? You know, if you look at people in life that aren't looking forward to anything, you know, they're usually not doing anything. You know, and we do make plans at times, mind to man plans as well, and we commit those to God, and he directs our steps. But here, we need to keep our minds and hearts on the things God has promised, and that will protect us from becoming dull of hearing. And it will help us mimic those who beforehand were patient and trusted God and did inherit the promises. They did inherit what God had said. So here, we need to pursue the full assurance of faith. Pursue the full assurance of faith diligently, just as diligently as you're serving the Lord in other areas. Do so, pursue it. Now, how do we do that? Well, he talks about, first of all, that we will be imitators here through faith and patience, part of that, right? I need to trust God, and I need to be patient. We live in a world without patience. I'm not talking about an empty hospital, okay? We live in a world without patience where people are not willing to wait for things. God has promised things, and he is good to those that wait on him. We need to, by patience, wait for what he said. We need to wait for, and we need to trust him. We need to trust him. We need to believe what he said and trust him and wait. We need to keep our heart and mind on the things above. We need to know the promises. We need to be in the Word of God to understand what he's promised for us. Because if we're not, we're going to buy those little lies Satan throws across us. We're going to get tossed here and there by our circumstances. Hey, circumstances are not great sometimes. We have physical problems. We have whatever kind of, we have all kinds of problems at times. And that's not good. It's hard. But we need to be anchored in those times. Turn to Romans chapter 8. I want to read some passages that help us remind us of what we should be looking forward to. Should we look forward to? Hey, you want to look forward to your vacation? That's great. But be looking forward to eternity also, right? Looking forward to what God has promised and keep it on your mind. Romans 8, and turn to verse 16. Paul writes, and this is in response, by the way, the book of Romans right here. He's talking about the struggle in chapter 7 with his body of flesh. He wants to do what's right, but he ends up messing up and doing the wrong thing. And he doesn't want to do that. He doesn't want to do that. And he says, who will set me free from this body of death, this body that's still got sin? Thanks be to God through Jesus Christ our Lord. And chapter 8 is all about going on your way to glory and that process of getting there as we abide in Christ and in his Spirit. Chapter 8, verse 16, the Spirit himself bears witness with our spirit that we are children of God. And I believe he does so through the Word of God. And if children, heirs, heirs of God and fellow or joint heirs with Christ. Do you get that? You're a joint heir with Christ. He's going to say, how will he not later on give us all things? Now we're not in a greedy reward mode. Everything's tied to Jesus, you know, and being with him. And everything we inherit is jointly with Christ. How incredible is that? It's incredible. He says, if indeed we suffer with him, in order that we may also be glorified with him. For I consider the sufferings of this present time are not worthy to be compared with the glory that is to be revealed to us. You got to make a conscious choice to see things from God's perspective. Here's the suffering that you have right now, and it is bad, right? But then you take the glory, and that suffering's not compared, doesn't compare. I need to make that mental choice. It does not compare to the glory that God has revealed that is coming. And he goes on. He says, for the anxious longing of creation waits eagerly for the revelation of the sons of God. It's a picture. If you've ever watched that movie, Ben-Hur, when Ben-Hur is introduced as an adult son, he's adopted. And it's a big giant thing where he's shown to everyone, this is my son. Well, God's going to do that with us. The creation anxiously awaits, he says here, the revealing of the sons of God, that we're revealed as his children. It's going to be a big thing. And he says here, for the creation was subject to futility, not of its own, as of him who subjected it in hope, that the creation itself also will be set free from its slavery to corruption into the freedom of the glory of the children of God. The freedom of the glory. I don't know what that means, but it sounds really good. For we know the whole creation groans and suffers the pains of childbirth up to now, or until now. And not only this, but we ourselves, having the first fruits of the Spirit, even we ourselves groan within ourselves, eagerly waiting for our adoption as sons. And then he says, the redemption of our body. Wow, our bodies are going to be redeemed. My soul's redeemed, but my body's not redeemed yet. Boy, I know it. It's a body of death. It's dying, and it's sin-cursed. But I'm getting a new body. He says, we eagerly wait for it. He says, for in hope we have been saved. He says, but hope that is seen is not hope. For one is one hope for what he sees. But if we hope for what we do not see, with perseverance we wait eagerly for it. We're looking forward to that. You know, the world is just trying anything and everything to live as long as they can. And I'm not saying there's nothing wrong with doing that, okay? But don't make that your focus, because we're dying. But we're going to be glorified. We're going to be eternally glorified, and we will have new bodies, okay? And we look forward to that, because this isn't it. This world isn't it. Turn to Colossians chapter 3. And I'm reading to you the mindset of a believer. I'm reading to you the mindset of the one who's anchored, by the way, as we're going to see. If your mindset is like this, you're getting tossed, but you got Christ as an anchor. He's holding you. You're not getting pulled away. Colossians 3:1. If then you've been raised with Christ, it's talking about we died with him, we've been raised with him, we were united to his work on the cross. If that's the case, he says, keep seeking the things above, Colossians 3:1, where Christ is seated at the right hand of God. Set your mind on the things above, not the things of earth. Well, he's not saying we're thinking about heaven and I'm not watching the road, right? Okay, I got to watch the road, but it's taking, where's your focus? Where's your focus? I'm seeing everything from a heavenly perspective, from God's perspective. I'm renewing my mind with the word of God. And he says here, for you have died and your life is hidden with Christ in God. When Christ, who is our life, is revealed, then you will also be revealed with him in glory. It's pretty amazing. Turn to 2 Corinthians 4. The Apostle Paul had been going through some tough stuff, serving the Corinthians, serving other churches, almost dying, suffering, beaten, beatings, things like that, physically suffering. Because all it is for the glory of God, it's all that people would praise God, he says this. 2 Corinthians 4:16. Therefore, because it's all for God to be praised and glorified and give thanks, therefore we don't lose heart. But though our outer man is decaying, yet our inner man is being renewed day by day. For momentary light affliction is producing for us an eternal weight of glory far beyond all comparison. While we look not at the things which are seen, but at the things which are not seen. For the things that are seen are temporal, but the things which are not seen are eternal. This is the Christian mindset. If you are wanting to not be tossed around by everything, then you need to get in the Word of God and start thinking this way. And so with that, have you ever thought that maybe it is your mindset that is hindering you from growing in Jesus? That maybe you're slow and sluggish because you are not focused on what God has promised in his word? You're not setting your mind on the things above? Have you ever thought about that?

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0: Knowing God from Harvest with Pastor and Evangelist Greg Laurie.
1: I want to start with the story about a guy that needed some work. He was looking for employment and he heard they were hiring down at the local zoo. The zookeeper said, "I don't want you to be offended by what I'm about to say, but our gorilla died the other day. And we've ordered a new gorilla. He's on his way. But we need somebody to take his place temporarily. So here's what we're asking. If we had a custom gorilla suit designed just to fit you, would you be willing to pretend to be the gorilla for the next week or so until the real gorilla arrives?" And when they told him how much they would pay, the guy quickly agreed. He thought, "No one's going to believe I'm an actual gorilla," but people were believing it. They were enjoying it. By day two, he's beating on his chest. He's kind of having fun. And he got a little too excited and swung a little too far and landed right in the lion's den. And a lion starts walking toward him and he thinks, "Oh no." And finally the guy in the gorilla suit cried out, "Help!" And the lion said, "Shut up or you'll get us both fired." There are a lot of people that say they are Christians who actually aren't at all. Sometimes people will say, "I need a little religion." Listen, friend, you don't need a little religion. You need a lot of Jesus, and he wants to come into your life right now.
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3: The CEO was hurting employees with his sharp tongue. Everyone was afraid of him, including Gene. But one day, the CEO berated a new employee, reducing her to tears. Gene spoke up. "I told him the way he was treating people was wrong," Gene recalls. "He was astonished. He didn't change, but I'm glad I spoke up." Scripture tells us of another man who stood up to a challenge many were afraid of. Shammah, a military warrior of David, came to the future king from difficult circumstances, but God used him to defeat the Philistines. 2 Samuel chapter 23 says, "When the Philistines banded together at a field full of lentils, Israel's troops fled from them. Only Shammah had the courage to defend Israel's food supply. Being the lone man against the Philistine army meant death. But Shammah took his stand in the middle of the field. He defended it. God helped Shammah defeat the Philistines. He may have been the only Israelite in the field, but he wasn't alone. God was with him, giving him great victory that day. There may be times when we're called to stand up to a challenge that everyone else is avoiding. Like Shammah, let's take our stand, relying on God's presence and help. Today's encouragement was provided by Our Daily Bread Ministries.
4: American Family News, I'm Mr. Pugh. After deadly flooding swept through Nepal on Wednesday, at least 469 people are dead. Matt Finn has the latest.
5: Rescuers are reportedly finding bodies hundreds of miles downstream. More and more shocking video is coming in showing that wall of water sweeping away structures like bridges and obliterating entire villages and industrial sites. The landslide and flood seems to have been triggered by a glacier that collapsed. People had seconds to run. It's a tough task for rescuers. So many roads are buried. Heavy machinery digs through layers of mud and rubble. And there's actually the threat of more flooding. Nepal and China warned that newly formed lakes on either side of the border are rising and they could also burst.
4: Tensions between the U.S. and Canada continue to rise during the tariff war. U.S. Ambassador to the United Nations, Mike Waltz, says Canada would have had their deal if the country didn't export Chinese products into the U.S.
6: You can't then let China take advantage, what they call transshipment, and start dumping their goods into Canada just to dump their goods in the United States.
4: President Trump signed an executive order Thursday renaming Lake Ontario Lake America after imposing the 50% tariffs on Canada when talks for a new trade deal fell through. State Department spokesperson Tommy Pickett says the administration is considering renaming the Atlantic and Pacific Ocean.
7: As President Trump said in the Oval Office, we have a Gulf, now we have a lake, maybe we'll have an ocean. Ultimately, the president's going to keep standing up for American workers, going to keep on trying to balance our trading relationships. That's what he's done from the beginning, and that's part of why we see the economy in the shape that it is in terms of jobs and investment coming to the United States.
4: The U.S. military says the Strait of Hormuz is safe for passage.
8: The head of U.S. Central Command, Admiral Brad Cooper, says the strait is open and free of Iranian sea mines after months of dangerous work by American forces. Cooper describing the accomplishment as a major milestone in the six-month war against Iran.
9: CENTCOM forces have demonstrated time and time again that we are laser-focused on this mission. We remain vigilant, lethal, and resolved.
8: The vital waterway has been largely closed by Iran since the beginning of the war in the Middle East. No comment from Iran. Chris DeMeo, Fox News.
4: Another Texas university has removed so-called woke courses from its core curriculum to comply with state law. Robert Thornton has more.
10: Earlier this year, the University of Texas, Texas A&M University, and Texas Tech University's governing boards made similar changes to their core curriculum. Now, the University of Houston, or U of H, has removed some courses. Houston Public Media says some of the classes removed from the school's core curriculum include those like Introduction to LGBT Studies, Women and Gender and Arabic Literature, and Intro to Global Climate Change. Sherry Sylvester of the Texas Public Policy Foundation said the core courses shouldn't include those with a bias.
11: Because they were in the core curriculum, you could take them as science classes or humanities classes to count for credit towards your degree. And that's why Chairman Creighton wrote the law to target reform of the core curriculum.
10: An associate professor of English at U of H said that leadership bended to the winds of politics in this situation.
11: The first thing is they need to understand that they are state employees, and those universities are paid for by taxpayers. This isn't the winds of politics. The people who made those changes were elected by the people of Texas to do a number of things, and one of the things that they were elected to do was oversee all the money, the $60, $70 billion that we put in every 2 years into these universities.
10: I'm Robert Thornton.
4: A Change.org petition to rename Nashville International Airport after Dolly Parton now has over 138,000 signatures. Meanwhile, Tennessee Senator and Republican gubernatorial candidate Marsha Blackburn says she wants to work with the late star's family to find the best way to honor her.
12: I had a colleague say, let's do a congressional medal for her. There are so many wonderful things, even taking September 25th, seeing that as a national day to celebrate what Dolly Parton meant.
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15: Districts online. So thank God for these efforts by the White House to rein in the madness. But especially thank God for those moms, dads, and grandparents who stood up to the lies that were being sold to their children in secret and are now willing to expose them in public. 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
16: 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Today, Pastor Cannings begins Volume 2 of this series based on the story of Abraham and Sarah and the life of Hagar. The series is titled, God Sees You. What do you do when you're totally overwhelmed by life and at a loss for what your next step should be in life, Hagar, who found herself in just such a situation, is actually hearing from God. Here's Pastor Cannings now with principles from Genesis 16, which we can apply to our lives. Pastor?
17: In Genesis chapter 16, a familiar story, I want to teach some principles. In verse 3, it says that Abram had lived 10 years in the land of Canaan. Abram's wife Sarai took Hagar, the Egyptian, her maid, and gave her to her husband, Abram, as his wife. Please underline, as his wife. Verse 5. And Sarai said to Abram, "May the wrong done to me be upon you. I gave my maid into your arms, but when she saw that she had conceived, I was despised in her sight. May the Lord judge between you and me." Verse 6. And Abram and Sarai, "Behold, your maid is in your power." I ain't doing this. "Do to her what is good in your sight." So Sarai treated her harshly, and she fled from her presence. Look down with me to verse 13. Then she called Hagar the name of the Lord who spoke to her. "You are a God who sees." And he said, "Have I even remained alive here after seeing him?" Verse 17. And Abraham fell on his face and laughed and said in his heart, "Will a child be born to a man 100 years old? And will Sarah, who is 90 years old, bear a child?" "God, I don't know what you're talking about." When God speaks and you try to do what God says, but it doesn't turn out the way you want it to, how do we behave? I'll say it again. When God speaks and you read the Bible and you determinatively decide that you're going to do this Bible, but it doesn't turn out the way you expect it to turn out. In other words, if you do the Bible, our culture says you're going to be blessed in the city, blessed in the fields, blessed when you come and when you go. But some people do what the Bible says. I don't necessarily mean that. Could they go home to a husband that may not believe it, or to a wife that may not believe it, or to a confession you may

happens when God puts you in Hagar situations. For years, people will study Abram, Sarah, for good reasons. They would study that story about Abram and Sarah, and it makes sense. But have you ever looked at the life of Hagar? Because many times relationships are destroyed or made because of Hagar. That's why they're destroyed or made. It is not always because of the Abram, Sarah, and the growth process that they went through. One time they believed, and now not just Sarai laughed, Abraham laughed. Abraham also had a struggle believing God can supply a trial when he is 99 years old and Sarai is 80. Sarai struggled too, and Abraham struggled. They came to a point of faith. It wasn't always there. When he picked up the knife to kill his son Isaac, we rejoice at his level of faith, but he wasn't always there. He laughed sometimes. Sometimes he didn't believe. Sometimes he struggled. And as a result of that, we learn of his struggle here. When marital problems develop, how do we function when the situation a person may be in is a Hagar situation? Most times they happen when everybody is comfortable. I want you to see that in this story. You see, when everything gets caught up, it's a time in this story where Abraham had to go through a process. Abraham did. He went from a land of Haran. He left from a land of Haran. It took him two calls. God had to call him twice before he left his father and moved into Canaan. Then he wandered for a while. He just wandered around in the wilderness, a nomadic society, nomadic kind of living. He wandered from place to place to place. But then he settled down. He finally got it settled down. He finally got his house. Not a house, with a tent. He finally found a community he could be in, Canaan and Abimelech not far away. He finally found this community that he's going to settle in. Matter of fact, he ended up buried not too far from where he settled. And then this story erupted with Hagar. Many times in our lives, the worst times in our Christian lives is when things are normal. They finally hit a normal zone. We don't hear from God the same way. We question God differently because we're now more resourceful than we've ever been. It's a pattern in the Bible. What I mean by a pattern is you go to Israel in the wilderness, coming out of Egypt. They had too much Egypt on them, so they couldn't make it into the promised land. They got too much world on them. When he got rid of those who would listen to more Egypt than him, you know that from the way they worship a bull rather than God at the mountain, he sent a group of people into the promised land, but those group of people in the promised land, they ended up getting wealthy, milk and honey. You see the same thing in Babylon. Couldn't get them to go back under Ezra. No, Nehemiah, no. Many of them stayed in Babylon because they built houses just like Jeremiah said. They established themselves just like Jeremiah said. Couldn't get them to do anything. Many times in our lives, when a wreck starts, matter of fact, I raised my kids with this constant thing in their head. The worst time in your life is the best time in your life if you don't listen to God and keep your mind focused. Because the best time in your life makes you want to come to comfortability. Relax. I'm in a zone. I got it going on. The bills are paid. Everything is good. Everything is rocking. That's the time in your life you don't really need to listen to God. And God said, I only settled you in the promised land to be useful, to be productive, not to be relaxed and enjoy the resources I provided. But that's exactly what Abraham does. But that only created a problem. Best time in our lives, if we turn God off, can be the worst times in our lives. You see a pattern for that in the Bible. But what you see now is this time where this whole story pops up because they relax. They got a nice tent. Abram got a place to water his flock. Abram got a place where he could settle. No enemies going to bother him because just a chapter over is going to say, we know you're a blessed man. How could we bless you? We know God is with you. He became such a testimony in

0: see that God was touching and blessing him. So they wouldn't want to do nothing but bless Abram. They literally would say that a chapter later. Enemies, the enemies later in the book of the Old Testament will bless Abram. So it was a good time. And this situation pops up because God is taking too long to answer the most critical thing this person wanted, and that was a child. And that created a mess for a Hagar. And some people are Hagars. What I mean by that is, you got involved with a married man. You became Hagar. These things repeat themselves because Satan has no new tricks. You got situations that happen where couples go outside the marriage. They go outside the marriage. They may not go outside the marriage and sleep with nobody. Then they go outside the marriage and just have an emotional moments with other people, sharing their emotional struggles with other people, which is a form of emotional prostitution. You start checking the Bible out and you would see that many times when people do that, they technically disconnect from their wives or husbands because now somebody else is emotionally satisfying them. And then this leads to emotional adultery. They dream of sleeping with that person. They dream of sleeping with that person. And the minute the Bible says a person undresses the other person and dream of sleeping with them, the Bible says they already committed adultery in there. So there could be emotional adultery that a person commits. They don't want to get physical, but they emotionally attach. And so comes Hagar.
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3: America has an opportunity to lead the world in defending the dignity of every human life. The United States is once again taking the lead in the Geneva Consensus Declaration, an international coalition promoting pro-life, pro-family approaches to public health. It expressly affirms, quote, "There is no international right to abortion, nor any international obligation on the part of states to finance or facilitate abortion." International institutions have increasingly treated abortion as though it was a fundamental human right. America should offer the world a different example, one that shows that protecting unborn children, strengthening families, and defending human dignity aren't obstacles to human flourishing. It's a recipe for human flourishing.
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8: It was before Christmas, I went shopping for toys for my kids. Now, you might not think there's anything unusual about that unless you happen to know that all my kids are grown up now. Yeah. But that doesn't mean they can't have one little spark of childhood left in them, right? For example, I always buy my daughter a doll for Christmas. And we've got one son who for a long time was a big fan of a certain Sesame Street character. And he had a collection of everything Ernie. And there came a time when this Ernie toy was one of the hottest Christmas items on the market. I discovered the toy in September in a store before it became an officially hot item. Oh, I could have bought it. I said, nah, Christmas is a long way off. I can always get it later. Wrong. When later came, no Ernie's to be found. I'm Ron Hutchcraft, and I want to have a word with you today about when later never comes. When it's a toy you miss because you waited, no big deal. When it's God you miss, when it's eternity in heaven you miss, oh, that's huge. Our word for today from the Word of God, 2 Corinthians 6, verse 2. God says, in the time of my favor, I heard you, and in the day of salvation, I helped you. And God says, here there's this time of favor, his favor, and there's a day of his salvation, and that's when you need to grab him. And then it clearly spells out the time we need to respond to him. God's word says, I tell you, now is the time of God's favor. Now is the day of salvation. So when God talks about salvation, he's talking about rescuing us from the death sentence that we're all headed for because of our sin, which is basically the self-rule of our life, a life that was created to be run by a creator. This salvation came at a very high price for God. See, someone had to die as your substitute to pay for your sin in order for you to have a chance to be rescued. And the only one who was qualified to pay that awful price was God's one and only Son, and that is Jesus Christ. So believe me, it really matters to God what you do with his Son because of what his Son gave up for you, which was everything. The only response that can change a person's eternal address from hell to heaven is putting your total trust in Jesus as your only hope of belonging to God and being with God forever. But so many of us are like I was the day that I held that purchase I wanted in my hand. We decide to put it off, make it ours later. I chose to get it later, and later was too late. It was no longer available to me. Well, that's the awful risk you take when you put off Jesus one more day. Maybe you've been around the message of Jesus a lot. Maybe most folks think you belong to him. But deep in your heart, you know there's never been a time when you've really committed yourself to him. It could be you said, well, I will give myself to Jesus when I'm ready. Well, you need to hear the words of Jesus recorded in John 6:44. No one can come to me unless the Father draws him. You don't come to Jesus when you're ready. You come when God's ready. And it's God who makes you ready to trust Jesus. If you feel that tug in your heart right now, this is the only time you can be sure God is readying you to come. There are no guarantees of one more opportunity. That's why the Bible says, seek the Lord while he may be found. Call upon him while he is near. He may not always be findable. He may not ever be this close again. If you've never had that Jesus, I'm yours moment, would you do that now? Get this settled. Eternity is nothing to wait on. It's nothing to procrastinate on. This could be your Jesus day. You tell him, Jesus, I'm yours. What you did on the cross is my only hope of rescue. And listen, check out our website today. to thee, because there's a pathway there I've tried to lay out as simply as I could. So you can...
9: I'm here from Family News. I'm Rusty Pugh. Rescuers have pulled out survivors caked in dark brown mud, and helicopters have lifted stranded people to safety after catastrophic floods on the Nepal-China border. The flooding has killed more than 470 people and left more than 1,500 missing. President Trump is promising to assist. State Department spokesman Tommy Pickett says some of that aid is already rolling out.
10: We have already mobilized $500,000 in terms of emergency humanitarian assistance, including shelter, food, sanitation, things that are desperately needed. We also have a disaster response advisor that is headed to the region, is there, and is advising in terms of how to respond here and how to best see this assistance be deployed.
9: As the November general election approaches, President Trump is trying to help Republican candidates. Madeline Rivera from Washington has the latest.
11: He is trying to boost Texas Attorney General Ken Paxton, who's trailed his Democratic opponent James Tallarico in the polls and fundraising in the Senate race. Republicans are feeling the urgency. A Fox News poll shows 52% of Republicans in Texas are motivated to vote compared to 59% of Democrats. The dynamics give Tallarico a 3-point edge, 51-48%. But again, House Speaker Mike Johnson says Republicans should have the advantage. And here is President Trump.
12: We're working very hard. We want to win that race.
11: Caroline Leavitt, who wrapped up her time yesterday as White House press secretary, says the president will hit the campaign trail several more times leading to November.
9: As trade tensions between the United States and Canada grow, neither country is standing down. U.S. Ambassador to the United Nations Mike Waltz has his thoughts on where this conflict might go.
13: This is about domestic politics. Back home for Carney, and it's not sustainable. 70-90% of their goods come to the United States. He can play politics in the short term. It's not sustainable in the long term.
14: Yeah, not gonna
13: and
14: work.
13: He may come back to a worse deal.
9: The jury will continue their deliberation today on Lindsay Clancy, the mom who murdered her three children and claimed a voice told her to. Nate Foy from Plymouth, Massachusetts.
15: They heard from 85 witnesses over the course of this one-month-long trial, and they heard the closing arguments from both sides, including Lindsay Clancy's defense lawyer, who described her as a hardworking mother, wife, and nurse who tried her very best several times to get better through her mental health issues and was let down by lousy medical care. But the prosecution painted a very different picture. Prosecutor Jennifer Sprague said Clancy was very much in control of her actions and argued that digital evidence indicates she planned the killings. Sprague said Clancy is making up her auditory hallucinations that she says commanded her to kill her kids and herself. And Sprague also accused Clancy of lying to health care providers.
9: As the 2026 midterm cycle heats up, single-payer health care and Medicare for all are once again dividing lines on the campaign trail.
16: Michigan Senate candidate Abdul El-Sayed is one of the Democrats pushing Medicare for all as a way of helping people make ends meet.
17: All of us are on it. Nobody out.
16: Still, policy experts warn that sweeping government overhauls would backfire. G'day Bulgak, a policy analyst at Advancing American Freedom, says proponents simply don't understand the economics.
18: Medicare for all would be a complete disaster for the country. It would raise health care costs via the government. It would just cost way too much money, and it would make health care worse.
16: Bulgak argues that Uncle Sam's footprint is already part of the problem. Regulations and mandates have only driven private costs higher for everyday Americans. Instead of a complete federal takeover, experts suggest targeting Washington's low-hanging fruit, such as reforming the 340B drug pricing program and enforcing site-neutral payments to stop hospital loan practices from overcharging patients.
18: In Medicare, if you go to a hospital-owned doctor's office, the government gets charged more for the same procedure than if the hospital didn't own that private practice. If it was just the doctor, it was his or her own office, they get to charge twice as much if it's a hospital-owned physician practice for no discernible quality benefit.
16: Advancing American Freedom is on record as saying that affordability is the number one issue facing Americans. The organization is also in the process of issuing reports on the various ways government can lower expenses. I'm Chris Woodward.
9: For American Family News, I'm Rusty Pugh.
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21: And this is again from the book of Proverbs, Proverbs 23, verse 7. And it is a profound concept that your mind controls your life. Through the mind comes the thoughts that direct the things you do. And so how important it is to guard your mind. We're going to talk about this as we open our Bibles today and again on Monday, and talk about the importance of your mental self, the importance of your mind and how you think. Friends, we're getting down to the very last couple of days of the month of August, which means I only have two more days, today and Monday, to tell you about this book that we have written that we want you to have. It will get into your mind. You will find you're getting wrapped up in these truths, because this book is called God's Heart for Israel. And in a day when the Jewish people and the nation of Israel are taking big hits from people all over the world, including from our own country, it's really important for us to know what the Bible says about God and Israel and us. What should our attitude be toward this nation? I know some people like to write this off and say the Israel of the Bible is not the Israel of today. But in my estimation, that is nonsense, and it doesn't make any sense at all. Israel is God's nation. It has always been. It will continue to be. And the Bible says that God blesses those who bless Israel, and he curses those who curse Israel. History will demonstrate that God told the truth about that. I want to make sure we stay on the right side of God and the right side of Israel. I've written all about it in this book. It's over 100 pages, beautifully designed in a gift book, and it's yours for the asking when you send a gift of any size to Turning Point today. Thank you for your investment. And now let's begin this two-part message called You Are Not What You Think You Are, But What You Think You Are.
22: Ever have somebody come up to you when you look like you're in deep thought and say to you, what are you thinking about? Happens often between a husband and wife. Don asked me that once in a while. What are you thinking about? And while that is a casual question, it's a very important question, isn't it? What do you think? James Allen has been called a literary man of mystery, but little is known about him. He never achieved fame or fortune. He died at the age of 48, wrote 19 or 20 books, most of which nobody's ever heard of. Yet he wrote one book, one little tiny volume that was discovered after his death. It was the second book that he had ever written, and perhaps the one which he himself felt that it wasn't very good. And that little book that was discovered from the writings of James Allen has sold millions of copies. And it has influenced countless number of lives. Let me tell you a little bit about him. He was born in England. His father was grappling with a failing business and was almost bankrupt. He traveled to America searching for a new job, and instead he was waylaid, robbed, and murdered. And back in England, the family's ensuing financial crisis forced young James Allen to drop out of school at the age of 15 and get a job. He became a personal assistant in the world of British manufacturers, and he worked at that profession until 1902, and then at the age of 38, one day just walked in and he quit and walked away. James and his wife moved to a little coastal town in England, and he lived there for about 10 years before his early death. He kept a strict routine. Each morning he'd get up before dawn and hike to the top of the nearby hillside and spend an hour in meditation. Then he would return to his house and devote the morning to writing. And then in the afternoon, he would work in his garden or involve himself in his hobbies. As far as we know, James Allen was not a Christian. But one little book he wrote was based on a Bible verse from the book of Proverbs. And that small volume almost single-handedly gave rise to the self-improvement and positive thinking movement of the past 100 years. The book is entitled, As a Man Thinketh. And it's based on Proverbs chapter 23 and verse 7, which says, For as he thinks in his heart, so is he. Say that with me out loud. For as he thinks in his heart, so is he. The point of As a Man Thinketh is simple. Our thoughts are the most important thing about us. All that we achieve or fail to achieve is the direct result of the way we think. Our thoughts are like seeds that produce crops. James Allen wrote in his book, Good thoughts and actions can never produce bad results, and bad thoughts and actions can never produce good results. And this is but saying that nothing can come from corn but corn, nothing from nettles but nettles. Men understand this law in the natural world and they work with it, but few understand it in the moral world, though its operation is just as simple and undeviating. His point is that what we think is what we are, and our lives run in the direction of our thoughts. If we think angry thoughts, guess what? We'll be angry. If we think positive thoughts, we'll be positive. If we think negative thoughts, we'll be negative. The mind is like a garden, and we have to cultivate it, and we are responsible for the kind of seed that we drop into the furrows of our mind. To quote Allen again, a person's mind may be likened to a garden which may be intelligently cultivated or allowed to run wild. But whether cultivated or neglected, it must and will bring forth fruit. If the useful seeds are not put into the garden, an abundance of useless seeds will fall upon it and will continue to produce their fruit. This is a particular application of the proverb that says in Galatians 6:7, Whatsoever a man sows, that shall he also reap. Proverbs 23:7 teaches us that what we think is what we become. And while this is an important principle of the Word of God, I need to tell you, it's also been used to build the case for many unscriptural ideas. The positive mental attitude industry has used this verse in almost all of its literature. Maybe you've heard it something like this. Whatever your mind can conceive and your heart can believe, you can achieve. Or maybe you've heard it this way. Think your way to success. Many other such ideas. But this is not what the proverb is teaching. We do not have the power to think things into existence, no matter what anyone says. This view of thinking is ungodly humanism. But to understand that our thoughts are powerful is not humanistic at all. It is very, very biblical. The Bible teaches us that our thoughts are important and that we cannot change our lives unless we change our thoughts. What we do with our thinking determines what we become. We are not what we think we are, but what we think we are. An anonymous author explained this concept in these terms. He says, whatever you hold in your mind will tend to occur in your life. If you continue to believe as you have always believed, you will continue to act as you have always acted. And if you continue to act as you have always acted, you will continue to get what you have always gotten. If you want different results in your life or in your work, all you have to do is change your mind. Now, this is borne out a lot of times in Scripture, and I want to just use one illustration about a man whose story is told in the book of 1 Kings. We all know this man. His name is Elijah. If you were to chart the life of Elijah, the highest point on your chart would be his victory on Mount Carmel over the prophets of Baal, when he mocked the gods of the ungodly prophets. And then after he had won a tremendous victory and the fire of God came down and licked up his sacrifice, we're told that Elijah went and slew all the prophets of Baal. There could not have been a more wonderful, victorious moment against ungodliness than there was that night. Take it in the Old Testament context as you will. That was the mountaintop experience for Elijah. How many of you know that quite often after a mountaintop experience, you have one that's just exactly the opposite? The height of the mountain sometimes says often determines the depth of the valley. And the next time we look in on Elijah, he's gone from the mountaintop to the valley. In fact, the queen went to see Ahab, the king, and when King Ahab told Jezebel what Elijah had done to all her favorite clergymen, she was furious. And the Bible says she brought everything to power that she as a queen could bring, and she chased Elijah. And Elijah, in a moment's time, went from exhilaration to depression. In fact, I don't have time to take you to that scripture, but let me give you some expressions out of the dialogue that Elijah had with God. He's running from this woman, just one lone woman, after him. And he says he felt worthless. He said, I'm no better than my ancestors. He felt hopeless. He ran for his life. He felt isolated. I am the only prophet left, he said. And he was unable to cope. I've had enough. In fact, he actually told the Lord, if it's all right, just take my life. I'd like to die. This is a prophet who just came down off the mountain. And the Bible says that after God provided some food and rest for his embattled prophet, he restructured his thoughts and gave him some life. He showed himself to Elijah. The Bible says, the Lord is about to pass by. He filled his future with hope because God would accompany him, encouraged Elijah to go back the way he came. He revealed that he was not isolated as he thought he was. In fact, God gave him some statistics. He said, I still have 7,000 prophets in Israel who have not bowed the knee to Baal. Elijah, you're not alone. And he infused Elijah's life with meaning. He gave him a mission for him to accomplish. Now, Elijah thought his problem was Jezebel. But there will always be problems like Jezebel in our lives. The real challenge for Elijah wasn't Jezebel. The real problem for Elijah was what was going on between his ears, in his mind. It is surprising, is it not, as we look around, how much we can observe about this principle. And it's very surprising to look into the Bible and to see how much the Bible has to say about the power of our minds and our thoughts. And the more we learn about the complexity of our minds that God has given us, the more we can understand why it's a priority in Scripture. In my study, I found a description of the human mind. I just cannot tell you how awesome this is. The human brain's 12 to 14 billion cells are only a shadow of its complexity. For each cell sends out thousands of connecting tendrils so that a single cell may be connected with 10,000 neighboring cells, each of which is constantly exchanging data impulses. These 12 to 14 billion brain cells times 10,000 connectors make the human mind an unparalleled computer. The mind's activity has been compared to 1,000 switchboards, each big enough to serve New York City, all running at full speed as they receive and send questions and orders. Put another way, there is more electronic equivalent in one human brain than in all the radio and television stations of the entire world put together. The human brain does not miss a thing. It's capable of giving and receiving the subtlest input, from imagining a universe in which time bends to creating the polyphonic texture of a Bach fugue or transmitting and receiving a message from God, a feat that no computer could ever accomplish. I want to take you to several passages of the New Testament that outline the priorities of this incredible mind that God has given to each one of us, and especially to each of us who are followers of Christ. First of all, I want to talk to you about the priority of a devoted mind. In Matthew 22:37, in response to a question, Jesus said, "You shall love the Lord your God with all your heart, with all your soul, and with all your mind." Now, most of us have a pretty good idea of what it means to love the Lord our God with all of our heart and with all of our soul. But how do you love God with your mind? What does it mean to love God with your mind? It means, first of all, to understand that the mind is important. That's a good beginning place. And I say that because during my years as a pastor, I have run into many individuals who have denigrated the importance of the mind by saying that we need to be guided by the Spirit and not by the mind. They have even postulated that we are at our best when we put our minds into neutral and let our emotions and our spirits take control. And so we have come up with this term, mindless Christianity, which describes an anti-intellectualism in much of evangelicalism and the total abdication of the mind in much of emotional Christianity. The Bible does not give us that option. In fact, one of the general principles for all of us who follow Christ is that we're to do everything to the glory of God. 1 Corinthians 10:31 says, whether you eat or drink or whatever you do, do all to the glory of God. We evangelicals characteristically pit our heart against our head. And we opt for the heart as being more spiritual than the head. We are like the Tin Woodman in the wonderful Wizard of Oz, who chooses a heart rather than a head. If you know that wonderful story, you probably remember the dialogue that goes something like this. Why didn't you walk around the hole? Asked the Tin Woodman. Well, I didn't know enough, replied the Scarecrow. My head is stuffed with straw, you know, and that is why I'm going to Oz to ask him for some brains. Oh, I see, said the Tin Woodman, but after all, brains are not the best thing in the world. Have you any? Inquired the Scarecrow. No, he said, my head is quite empty. But once I had brains and a heart also, so having tried them both, I should rather have a heart. All the same, said the Scarecrow, I shall ask for brains instead of a heart, for a fool would not know what to do with a heart if he had one. I shall take the heart, said the Tin Woodman, for brains do not make one happy, and happiness is the best thing in the world. Many Christians have made the same choice as the Tin Woodman, exchanging their mind for their heart. And we know now how unbiblical such an exchange really is, for the Bible says we're to love the Lord our God with all our heart and with all of our soul and with all of our mind. This can only mean a determination to develop our thinking process to its fullest potential. We must learn how to love the Lord our God with all of our minds. But before we move on to the next thing, let me tell you about something I read from Benjamin Warfield, who was a great scholar who taught for 34 years at Princeton Seminary. He pleaded with his students never to exchange the mind for the heart or the heart for the mind. This is the greatest statement I've ever read about this controversy. He said, sometimes we hear it said that 10 minutes on your knees will give you a truer, deeper, more operative knowledge of God than 10 hours over your books. Why should you turn from God when you turn to your books, or feel that you must turn from your books in order to turn to God? Put your heart into your studies. Do not merely occupy your mind with them, but put your heart into them. They will bring you daily and hourly into the very presence of God. What a great instruction for students. The Bible says that when we study, we should put our heart into it. And when we worship, we should put our mind into it, that we should not play this game of the dichotomy which says it's the heart versus the mind. It's both. Listen again to the commandment. You shall love the Lord your God with all your heart and soul and mind. In other words, with all that you are, you're to love the Lord your God. That's the priority of a devoted mind. But then there's the priority of a dedicated mind. Did you ever read these verses from Philippians and Corinthians? Philippians 2:5, let this mind be in you, which was also in Christ Jesus. Or, who has known the mind of the Lord that he may instruct him, but we have the mind of Christ. To have the mind of Christ does not mean that we are infallible and we start playing God. To have the mind of Christ means to look at life through the Savior's point of view. Looking at life through his values and the desires in his mind, it means to think God's thoughts and not think as the world thinks. Now stop again and think with me about the power of your mind. The dizzying potential of the human mind reaches its apex in the possibility of possessing

0: while there are good things that can happen through the internet, and we're grateful for those things, we need to be more disciplined in managing the things that are hurting our families and hurting our children. We'll have more about right thinking when we get together on Monday. In the meantime, have a good weekend. Be sure to get to church and be an encouragement to somebody over the weekend. I'm David Jeremiah. Thankful to have you with us. Have a good day.
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9: I'm Ruth Kramer with Mission Network News. Flash floods killed at least 390 people in Tibet and Nepal on Wednesday. The floods began after a chunk of glacier broke off a Himalayan mountainside in Tibet, creating a dam in the river below, which soon burst. More than 1,400 people were missing as of Thursday. Chitri from A3 plans to travel to the disaster area to assess needs, pray for spiritual awakening among survivors, and consider sending help through A3's Global Disaster Relief Fund.
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10: Welcome to Love Worth Finding. 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It is your marriage that sustains your love." This month, we've been learning more about the music of marriage. Marriage ought to be a duet, not a duel. We sing the same song, but we take different parts. Yet over time, our marriages may fall out of tune. At some point, we all need to be refreshed and reminded of God's grand purpose and design for marriage. If you have your Bible, turn to Ephesians chapter 5. We'll begin in verse 22 as Adrian Rogers shares more about tuning up tired marriages.
11: Open, please, to Ephesians chapter 5. The moment we're going to begin reading some very familiar passages. We cannot preach on the home or the music of marriage and ignore them. And so if they're not new to you, I certainly pray that they will be fresh to you, because we're talking today about tuning up tired marriages. Now, sometimes marriage that starts out as an ideal then becomes an ordeal, and then we're looking for a new deal. And what we need to do is not to look for something new, but to take something old and keep it fresh and wonderful. Peter Marshall, a great preacher of yesteryear, said, "Dearly beloved, the marriage relation, when rightly understood and properly appreciated, is the most delightful as well as the most sacred and solemn of all human relations. It is the clasping of hands. It is the blending of lives. It is the union of hearts, that two may walk together up the hill of life to meet the dawn, together bearing life's burdens, discharging its duties, sharing its joys and sorrows." And then the great Dr. Marshall went on to say, "Marriage is more than moonlight and roses, much more than the singing of love songs and the whispering of vows of undying affection. In our day, it is by many lightly regarded, and by many as lightly discarded. But marriage will ever remain in the sight of God an eternal union made possible by the gift of love which God alone can bestow." I think that's so wonderful. I think that's beautiful, and I think it is well put. But many do not have the music of marriage. Many do not have a magnificent marriage. Many do not even have a mediocre marriage. Many have a miserable marriage. Now, I want us to do something about that, because the devil knows that if he can hurt us at home, he can hurt us all over. He can hurt us everywhere. He can hurt us in the church, in the school, in society, in the nation, if he has hurt us at home. And so, Satan, and you know it is true, levels his biggest artillery at our homes. Isn't that right? Indeed, that is true. Now, that doesn't mean that you're doing something wrong. It may mean that you're doing something right, and that the devil is trying to stop it. Now, the Apostle Paul, who wrote the scripture that I'm about to read to you, he's a wonderful, wonderful teacher, because he tells us not only what to do, but he explains where we're going to get the power to do what we need to do. And then he gives us an illustration that we cannot miss to show us exactly what it is that he wants us to do. And he's saying to be filled with the Spirit, and that's in verse 18. We're not going to read that, but that's the power to do what we ought to do. And then he's going to tell us to love our wives and love our husbands, etc. And that's what we ought to do. And then he's going to give us an illustration of what it is like. And the perfect illustration, so no one can miss it, is the illustration of the relationship of the Lord Jesus Christ and the church. Now, what Christ is to the church, the husband is to be to his wife. And what the church is to Christ, then the wife is to be to her husband. With that in mind, Ephesians chapter 5 and verse 22. Wives, submit yourselves to your own husbands as unto the Lord. For the husband is the head of the wife, even in the same way as Christ is the head of the church, and he is the Savior of the body. Therefore, as the church is subject unto Christ, so let the wives be to their own husbands in everything. Husbands, love your wives, even as Christ also loved the church and gave himself for it, that he might sanctify and cleanse it with the washing of water by the word, that he might present it to himself a glorious church, not having spot or wrinkle or any such thing, but that it should be holy and without blemish. So ought men to love their wives as their own bodies. He that loveth his wife loveth himself. For no man ever hated his own flesh, but he nourishes and cherishes it, even as the Lord the church. For we are members of his body, of his flesh, and of his bones. For this cause shall a man leave his father and mother, and shall be joined unto his wife, and they two shall be one flesh. This is a great mystery. That is, it's difficult to understand. But then he says, but I speak concerning Christ and the church. I give you the illustration, he says. Nevertheless, let every one of you in particular so love his wife even as himself. And the wife see that she reverence her husband. Gentlemen, let's start with you first. I'll start with me. What am I to do if I would tune up my marriage? Well, I am to be to Joyce what Jesus is to the church. I am to give to Joyce what Jesus gives to the church. Now, that means three major things. First of all, it means leadership. Look, if you will, in verse 23, for the husband is the head of the wife. Do you see that, lady? Do you see that, sir? The husband is the head of the wife. How is he the head of the wife? As Christ is the head of the church. Now, how is Christ the head of the church? Well, he is the Lord of the church. He is the master of the church. But he is not the dictator of the church. Did you know Jesus never makes me do anything? And, sir, you are going to be in severe difficulty if you think that when the Bible says you are the head, you read that to say, I am the boss. I am the dictator. No, no, no, no. Jesus is not the dictator of the church. He's the head of the church. And if the wife refuses to follow, then we're going to see that she's going to reap repercussions. But he never forces me to do anything. And any husband who takes that attitude of the dictator is going to see that his home is in severe trouble. He goes around with using the Bible as a club rather than a sword, saying, I am the head, submit! Marriage rights are a lot like traffic rights. I mean, yes, there are certain traffic rights, and if you obey them, you get along fine. But suppose you come to an intersection, and you have the right of way, and another car is coming this way. Don't you think you ought to stop anyway? Here lies the body of Benjamin May, who died defending the right of way. He was right, dead right, as he sped along, but just as dead as if he were wrong. And my dear friend, we can learn from that that the husband is to lead the wife. You owe to your wife leadership. We talk a lot about the chain of command in the home. It's not so much the chain of command as it is the chain of responsibility. To be the head means that you accept the responsibility. Sir, on your desk as a husband is a sign which says, the buck stops here. And I want to tell you, mister, if your home is wrong, it is probably because you are wrong. The great problem in America is not rebellious women. It is slacker, quitter,

husbands to love. Husbands, love your wives as Christ also loved the church. Now, what kind of love is this? We think of romance. He's not talking about romance here at all. What kind of love is this? First of all, it is passionate love. Now, romance may be included, but he's not talking about it here. The word for love here is not the word for erotic love. It is for sacrificial, self-giving love, passionate love. You see, Jesus loved the church enough to die for the church. You ought to love your wife enough to die for her. Oh, you say, I do. Well, do you? Well, I'll tell you one way I can find out. Do you live for her? Don't come around here telling me you die for her if you don't live for her. You see, a man willing to die for his wife shows it by the way that he lives for his wife. And you don't have to die physically to die to your pride, ambition, ego, and your own particular proclivities and put your wife first. Do you know what most homes in Memphis, Tennessee need and wherever you live in? You know what they need? They need two funerals and a wedding. The husband dies to himself and the wife dies to herself, and then they are wed one to another. Mister, when the Bible says that you're to love your wife as Christ loved the church, what it literally means is nothing is too precious for you to give up for your wife and your home. Nothing except your relationship to God. I hope you agree to that. Nothing is too precious for you to give up except your relationship with God. And I'm going to tell you something else. Most women do not mind being in subjection to a husband who loves her enough to die for her and shows it by the way he lives for her. Isn't that true? How are you to love her? Passionately. But not only a passionate love, but a purifying love. Look in verse 26. He loves the church this way, that he might sanctify and cleanse it with the washing of water by the word, that he might present it to himself a glorious church, not having spot or wrinkle or any such thing, but that it should be holy and without blemish. Did you know, dear sir, that God expects more holiness out of a man than he does a woman? Did you know that God expects the man to be more spiritual than he does the woman? He expects the man to be the leader. His love for his wife is to be not only passionate, it is to be purifying. Do you know what my chief assignment from God is? It is to make my wife Joyce an even more radiantly beautiful Christian. You see, I'm to love her as Christ loves the church. What is Jesus to the church? He is both prophet and priest. A man in his home is to be both prophet and priest to his wife. And as Jesus has forgiven the church, husbands should always forgive their wives and not be bitter against them. And as the Lord Jesus sanctifies the church, the husband should ever, ever, ever see to it that his wife has every opportunity to live a pure life and should never, ever, ever encourage her in any impurity whatsoever. Third thing, I'm talking here about love. I'm saying it is passionate love. It is purifying love. It is protecting love. Look in verse 28. So ought men to love their wives as their own bodies. He that loveth his wife loveth himself. Now listen to me. A man is sick who doesn't take care of his own body, and he will soon be sicker. You see, you are to love your own body. You protect your own body. You keep your own body out of danger, and so it is that you are to love your wife as your own body because she is a part of you. Who is closest? Mother and child? Our mother and husband. One woman was asked, and she said, if you had to choose between your husband and your son, which would you choose? She said, I'd choose my son. That husband is no relation of mine. Well, oh, dear friend, the husband is not a relation of yours. He is a part of you. And you are a part
sight of him.

0: You are one flesh. And sir, if you hurt your wife, you are hurting you. Be good to yourself and love your wife. Be good to yourself and love your wife. You are to love her with a protecting love. And you need to protect her in many ways. You need to protect her emotionally. You need to protect her physically. She is not physically as strong as you. That doesn't mean that she is not worth as much as you are, because the Bible calls her the weaker vessel. Silk is worth more than denim, but it's more fragile, but more beautiful, more delicate. But you see, dear friend, God has given the husband to protect. Many of you men are letting your wife work when you ought to come alongside and help her. I'm not talking about outside the home. I'm just talking about inside the home. When she's tired, you're sitting there reading. She's still in the kitchen. You need to go in and help her. Is Joyce here today? You need to do that. Little boy was looking at an old album, and he looked back at a family album that was taken many, many years ago. It was a wedding album, and he saw his mama when she was a bride. He said, "Daddy, is that when mama came to work for us?" You owe her, my dear friend, protecting love. And listen, you owe her providing love. Look, if you will, in verse 29, because here's the way you protect. For no man ever hated his own flesh. He nourishes his flesh. He cherishes his flesh, even as the Lord, the church. Now, to cherish, I told you already in this series, means to warm with body heat. And to nourish means to nurture. It means to feed, to mature. You see, when you're cold, don't you want to be warmed? And when you're hungry, don't you want to be fed? What the Apostle Paul is saying by divine inspiration is, see to it that her needs are met. Seek to satisfy her as you would want yourself satisfied, and strangely, you will be satisfied. You see, a man, I tell you, is sick who does not want to care for his own body. And a man is committing suicide who does not care for his own body. And a man is committing matrimonial suicide who does not care for the needs of his wife. The problem is that, gentlemen, we fail to think of our wives as a part of us. I mean, we think of them as apart from us. So many a man thinks of his wife as a possession, like his car. And when he gets a new car, he shows it off. Dear friend, your wife is a part of you, just like we're part of the Lord Jesus Christ. Look in verse 30. For we are members of his body, of his flesh, and of his bones. Friend, I want to tell you, when you hurt, Jesus hurts. He's touched with the feeling of your infirmity. And so it is that husbands are to love their wives. Now, here's a third thing, Mr. You owe your wife. Not only do you owe to her leadership, you're the head. Not only do you owe to her love, you owe to her loyalty. Loyalty. Look at it in verse 30. For we are members of his body, of his flesh, and of his bones. And for this cause shall a man leave his father and mother, and shall be joined unto his wife. The word literally means welded, fused to his wife. And they two shall be one flesh. The word leave speaks of the priority of marriage. The word be joined speaks of the permanence of marriage. One flesh speaks of the purpose of marriage. It's all right there. That's God's plan. It is loyalty. Again, I want to say the highest of all human relationships, contrary to popular opinion, is not mother-child, nor is it child-parent. It is husband and wife. Hope you understand that. There is no other human relationship like this. Never, ever is it said of anyone else that they are one flesh. And so that speaks of the priority of marriage, and to be joined speaks of the permanence of marriage. Divorce is never the plan of God. Never the plan of God. You show me a young married couple that get married with divorce as an option, and I'll show you a home that has a great, great potential for disintegration. You just take the word divorce and cut it out of your dictionary. Just cut it out of your mind. You say, but if we have problems, maybe we ought to get a divorce and start all over again. Listen to me. Couples that get divorced and couples that don't get the divorce have basically the same kinds of problems. The difference is not in the problems that people have. The difference is in the word commitment. Commitment. It is not your love that sustains your marriage. Now, if you don't hear anything else, you listen to me. It is not your love that sustains your marriage. It is your marriage that sustains your love. Marriage is a commitment. The Bible says you are to be joined. You have the same kinds of problems. A no-fault divorce is an impossibility. And what happens so many times is that 10% of the marriage will be in trouble of a wonderful marriage, and the 90% goes down the drain because of a lack of commitment. Somebody says, well, I owe it to myself to be happy. There's a good Greek word for that. It's called baloney. I owe it to myself to be happy, therefore I'm... What do you mean you owe it to yourself to be happy? When you were in the marriage altar, you made a vow. You owe it to God to keep your vow. You owe it to your wife. You owe it to your children. The Bible says what God hath therefore joined together, let not man put asunder.
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1: It's so encouraging to hear from listeners. Here's one who said this: Dr. Adrian Rogers' unwavering commitment to God's Word has given me hope, especially when dealing with discouragement and self-doubt. 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Written to provide biblical wisdom in difficult seasons, this book answers the questions you may be afraid to ask out loud in the middle of your trials. It also includes several additional resources, including prayers for times of suffering, Adrian Rogers' thoughts on life's storms, and hymns for the hurting. Request this book when you call with a gift at 1-877-LOVE-GOD.
3: American Family News, I'm Rusty Pugh. The death toll continues to rise after that deadly flooding in Nepal on Wednesday. Chanley Painter has the latest.
4: A witness telling Reuters that locals were seen rushing up to higher ground. Those rescue operations have now resumed since the overflow stopped. Well, Chinese state media is reporting that CCTV is being installed to better monitor the state of that lake in the coming hours. In the meantime, the death toll has risen to 489, with some 1,500 people still missing after a glacier collapse and a huge torrent of rock, ice, mud, and debris cascading down the Himalayan Mountains river systems Wednesday morning. The missing include hundreds of tourists from India, Britain, Australia, and Canada. At least 90 U.S. citizens are still missing.
3: More than 1,400 people have been reported missing. Lindsey Clancy's fate is in a Massachusetts jury's hands. Kristen Goodwin has more.
5: After weeks of emotional witness testimony, a jury of 9 women and 3 men will determine if Lindsey Clancy is guilty of 3 counts of first-degree murder. The 36-year-old admits to strangling her 3 young kids, ages 5, 3, and 8 months in 2023, before throwing herself from a second-floor window in a suicide attempt. But she's pleaded not guilty to the charges, with the defense arguing she was experiencing postpartum psychosis and should not be held criminally responsible. Clancy's attorney telling the court lousy medical care and over-medication made her condition worse. Prosecutors allege she planned the killings, arguing Clancy waited until her ex-husband left the home and that she knew right from wrong.
3: President Trump is renaming a Great Lake as a trade war with Canada intensifies.
6: Making good on a threat made earlier this week, President Trump signed an executive order directing the federal government to rename Lake Ontario Lake America.
7: So if you think about it, we have a gulf and we have a lake. Now all we need is an ocean.
6: The name change comes amid an escalating trade dispute with Canada. Both governments raising tariffs on each other and talks to reset a trade framework have stalled.
7: Who's the worst to deal with on trade? And I said, that's easy. Canada. They are the worst to trade. And they feel entitled, and just we can't have that.
6: Canada accuses U.S. negotiators of demanding things Canada can't concede. At the White House, Jared Halpern, Fox News.
3: An election integrity advocate thinks when you get right down to it, President Trump's executive order regarding mail-in ballots is a fairly modest rule. Chad Groening has more.
8: The Supreme Court handed President Trump a 6-3 decision to allow key portions of his executive order on mail-in voting to be implemented ahead of the November midterms. Trump's executive order directs the Department of Homeland Security to build a federal citizenship list and give it to the states. The Department of Justice to target state officials who give ballots to non-citizens, and the United States Postal Service to direct states to abide by certain mail-in ballot design and tracking requirements. And more importantly, Trump's order would mandate states to provide a list of registered eligible voters to the United States Postal Service for verification and require that postal workers only deliver ballots to the persons on the list. Jason Sneed is executive director of Honest Elections Project Action.
9: It's actually a fairly modest rule when you get right down to it. What it does, first, it standardizes what the outer envelopes are going to look like, so there's going to be some new designs there. And secondly, it puts unique barcodes for each individual voter on those envelopes so that you can actually track them all the way through the mail stream.
8: And Sneed says it also creates a portal in which states will be asked to provide information on voters who are eligible to receive mail-in ballots.
9: So that the Postal Service itself knows who is eligible to receive these mail ballots and who is actually going to be able to get them. It's a very basic thing. It's, generally speaking, very much pro-transparency. And who could really argue with the ability to track a ballot through the mail?
8: I'm Chad Groening.
3: Tropical storm Dolly formed in the central tropical Atlantic Thursday, less than 2 days after country music star Dolly Parton died, but the storm's name is purely coincidental. There are currently no coastal watches or warnings in effect. The National Hurricane Center forecasters advise people in the Leeward Islands to monitor the storm's progress. 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
3: Russ Crossan is here with us today on Focus on the Family with Jim Daly to discuss managing your finances with eternity in mind. Thanks for joining us. I'm John Fuller.
1: You know, I think managing work and family is one of the hardest things to do. It maybe shouldn't be that way. Maybe today Russ is going to tell us how to do that better. But I can remember that battle all the way along. Gene and I had our children a little later, but I was traveling around the world for Focus on the Family. It was exciting. I was helping to build the international effort, but I was gone like 2-3 weeks at a time. And, you know, it took a lot to do that. Thankfully, the boys arrived just as I was concluding that big adventure, and I was able to be home a lot more often. And so that worked out for us. But it was almost just a mistake. It's like God took us that way. It wasn't planned. And I'm excited to help others think about it and plan for it rather than rely on just sheer maybe. And we'll talk about that with our guest today.
3: Yeah, family takes a lot of intentionality, and money is a part of that process. And Russ Crossan is passionate about helping us think through these things. He's the chief vision officer and senior partner of Blue Trust, and he's helped families and couples be good financial stewards for over 40 years. Now, he's captured some of his expertise and insights in a terrific book called Your Life Well Spent, The Eternal Rewards of Investing Yourself and Your Money in Your Family.
1: Russ, welcome back. The folks really loved the last program we did with you on budgeting.
2: Well, but, I'm glad. This one would be better than that. If they like budgeting, they should like this one. Thanks, Jim.
1: It is kind of interesting that, you know, there was such a large response. I mean, you're obviously tapping a nerve just talking about how to budget in a godly way and the things to remember and things to do. And that's what people responded to. And today we're going to talk about much more, but kind of like life plan.
2: Well, I think the idea is that was budgeting and how to manage your money and make sure you spend less than you make. That was the punchline. But today we want to talk about why do you even want to do that? Why is that important?
1: Yeah.
2: And I would propose to us that what I've seen over four decades is that we manage our money not to have more money.
1: Yeah.
2: Julie and I aren't on a budget to have more money. We manage our money to have more life. So how do we begin to manage and use and spend our money to have more life? I like to say a life well spent is a life that earns and uses money to buy time to impact people. First and foremost, your family, if you're married and have kids. Secondarily, other people. It's a life that focuses on the eternal in the realm of the temporal. So we live in a society that's just constantly telling us not to be content. And also lying to us about this issue of money, saying things like, hey, the more money you have, the more content you'll be, the more successful you are, the more you're worth as a person, the more money you have. And these things get us totally whacked out on balance. You mentioned earlier that it's issue of money and family is really interesting because you start your career, you start your family at the same time. And it's interesting. They both require the most time at the same time.
1: Yeah.
2: Stop and think about that. When you finally get the big house and the money, you don't need it. And when you needed it, you didn't have it.
1: Right.
2: So we have to have the right perspective about this as a journey. And so we spend less than we make, not just to have more money, but to have more time and figure out how I can enjoy the trip. Richard Swinson, in his book Margin, said we need room to breathe. We need freedom to think. Our relationships are being starved to death by velocity. And our children lay wounded on the ground over by high-speed good intentions. And so we have to figure out this money thing so that we can hopefully have a chance to balance life.
1: Well, in that context, give us some practical approaches. In your late 20s, you know, let's say you're the married couple. Maybe kids aren't here yet, but you're thinking about what you need to do. You buy the starter home. You already got your eye on what we might be able to buy by 35 or 40. Just describe attitude-wise how we get a hold of those appetites so we can live within our means and do the right thing.
2: Well, the longer term your perspective, your decisions. So if you think, okay, these decisions I'm making in my 20s, so you're both working, Well, one principle there is live on one income and save the other. Put some cement in the basement, you know, put some savings down. The other thing is get used to the fact that, hey, maybe we can stay in this starter home a little longer. I mean, whoever had this idea of starter homes leading into bigger homes?
3: Right.
2: See, that's one of the biggest stressors for couples is, hey, that guy got bigger and bigger. And that's back to some of this self-image, trying to keep up with the Joneses. I hate to tell you, your kids don't really care where they live. What they care is if you are around a little bit. So it doesn't make any sense for me to keep buying bigger homes, buying newer cars. So Jim, I would say, practically speaking, I do it different. You know, Julie and I, for example, we didn't have a dining room table for 3 years.
1: You know,
2: we'd carry our sofa table into the dining room. And it was because, you know, we were saving, you know, and trying to manage our money in such a way we didn't get out over our skis. So I think this idea that I don't have to impress anybody, yeah. You know, I just need to figure out, hey, how can I put some money in the bank, have some savings, spend less than I make, and not make these decisions? I think the two big ones are the house. You know, where do we get this idea of starter homes? We're going to do a bigger home, and then a bigger home, and guess what? When you're 40 or 50, there's nobody in it but you and your wife.
1: Right. I mean, it's so true. And, you know, why not be satisfied in what you're at and just see where things go, whether or not you'll be able to afford that bigger house. I was made aware of a, I think it was 60 Minutes clip that was done where whoever the journalist was had six or seven successful women who had really bought into the feminist perspective. And they had never married. They reached the top of corporate success. And they were sitting in these big homes. And the journalist said, can you explain to me, you're in this big home with big yards, but you're by yourself. And they cried the way I understood that story. That's kind of an exaggeration, but it's what you're talking about, right?
2: Yeah, I mean, the whole issue of, you know, if you're blessed to be married, you know, and raising a family, then focus your attention there, not just on the money. I like to equate this to, I call that posterity. Posterity are the generations that come after us versus prosperity. And that's usually what we think about. Prosperity is all the things we can buy with money. And I think, Jim, one of the things that's helped me is I never thought about this before until I began to get in this career and help couples. But we need to think about how do I use my money to invest in posterity, not just prosperity.
1: Right.
2: And that's a whole different perspective. And the issue is when you start thinking that way, you will use your money differently and invest it in things that relate to your family.
1: And Russ, this isn't covered in your book, but I think it's relevant to culture today, this idea of, for some, not just women, but men too, don't get married and certainly don't have kids, have a dog because it's easier. I mean, it frustrates me, being the head of a family ministry, to see so much of culture messaging that. You talk about be mindful of the messaging.
2: Right.
1: That to me, for us, is one of the core problems in the culture, that we've become so selfish that we don't even want to give up our time or our treasure to be married or raise a child or two or three.
2: Well, remember what I said earlier, a life well spent earns and uses money to buy time to impact people. So, and I invest that money, use it in such a way to impact people. So how do I invest if I don't have kids? How do I invest it in the people around me and invest in my community and things like this? So we need to begin to think about using our financial capital to invest in things that are going to matter, because that's all that matters is posterity, it's legacy.
1: Yeah.
2: We're all leaving a legacy.
1: And I don't want to lay that all on younger people, but there's a lot of fear in people too, younger people, you know, that it's expensive. $250,000, I think, was the last number I saw that you're going to spend on a child till they're 18. And, you know, so the culture is building fear into people. Like, I can't afford that. I'm working at McDonald's and I'm only making $10 an hour.
2: Well, here's what will help you if you change your thinking from that being an expense to an investment. See, it's really helped me to realize that I can invest money in posterity type things. So education for my kids, for example, you just mentioned it costs a lot to educate my kids. If I can think of that as an investment, not an expense, then all of a sudden it changes my thinking.
1: Yeah, I like that.
2: And so I can put it in retirement. I can put it in another piece of real estate. I can buy a second home. You fill in the blank. But I could also invest in my family. And that's been a paradigm shift for me. You know, I used to consider some of the stuff I did with money as just an expense. But then when I thought, wait a minute, no, if I pay for that marriage retreat for my married son and his wife to go, that's an investment, not just an expense.
1: Yeah, that's
2: or
1: good.
2: Or if I pay for house help when the kids are young so my wife is not stressed out over the holidays, that's an investment, not just an expense. And so if you just change your paradigm, to it being an investment and not just an expense, then some of this use of money will give you more time, and it'll help you invest in what's really going to account for eternity.
1: And you touched on this, but the idea of capital being financial, spiritual, and social, just hit those again. You said it quickly.
2: Yeah, well, this whole book came about, Jim, because I sat with people. They'd be in my office. They're worth lots of money, lots of financial capital, and tears would be streaming down their face. They didn't know their kids, didn't know their spouse. They had relational challenges. And I realized that most people just invest their money in financial capital instruments, stocks, bonds, real estate, and so forth. But how do you invest in spiritual and social capital? Well, spiritual capital, it's like I said, with my boys, I would pay them to do scripture memory, or I'd pay them to read certain books and give them do a book report.
1: That's an investment.
2: That's an investment in their spiritual capital development. Social capital, how do I help them grow socially and learn a work ethic? Well, when I bought lawn equipment so they could start a lawn business, that was an investment. So now they're able to start a business and begin to build some work ethic. So I just think this will be a funny story about my recent posterity investment. I just repurposed my basketball court into a pickleball court.
1: That's what everybody's doing.
2: Well, and that in my old life would have been an expense. But, Jim, I considered it a posterity investment, investing in knowledge. But then my neighbor called and said, hey, can I use your pickleball court for my 17-year-old son's birthday party? Well, I made an investment, but now it's being able to be used in the community. People come over. I got a text just last week. Hey, is the court open? Can we come play with my son and his friends from college? And so I think, Jim, what's really helped me is to realize that my money can go into my 401k and my IRA and financial instruments, but I can also use it to build in spiritual and social capital.
1: I'm terrible. The first thing I think of is good thing you're not in the insurance business, right? You're going to use the court. What if you break your ankle, right?
3: And there are liability issues there, aren't there? This is Focus on the Family with Jim Daly, and our guest is Russ Crossan, and we're talking about some of the concepts in his book, Your Life Well Spent, The Eternal Rewards of Investing Yourself and Your Money in Your Family. 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
1: Russ, you tell a story in the book about a family reunion, because this caught my attention, just the difference between a family in chaos and a family in shalom, in God's peace. I think the Montague family. What did you observe at this family reunion?
2: Well, I flew up to Michigan years ago, and what I observed was four generations of folks that had been intentional about passing on this idea of spiritual and social capital. So obviously there was a lot of food. There were over 100 people there. They had a jet ski out on the lake that was there. And I just observed that if we're intentional about passing on and thinking about investing in our family, not just financial capital, then that's a picture of what it could be for us. And so I came back from that thinking, okay, I'm going to start managing my money, not just to have more money and to save more, but I'm gonna send some of it on ahead by investing in some of these things we just talked about. And before that, I would have not thought of those as investments. I thought of them as expenses or budget items. Remember, we talked about the B word earlier. These really aren't budget items. I would encourage the listeners to put a posterity investment line in their plan. I think if you just start thinking, hey, some of this money I'm going to use to invest in my family, then I think it'll just change your thinking and it'll help you free you up. The other thing here, Jim, is you have to keep a longer perspective to do this. You know, we talked about balance. The other stressor on balance for young couples is they've been fed this lie that they have to be in a hurry to quit. So retirement is, sign up for the 401k, the goal, we got to retire.
1: Yeah.
2: And I would just say that not only are you starting your family, you're starting your career, being in a hurry to quit doesn't make any sense. So we just need to extend our time horizon. That will help you have some balance, help you realize, I hate to tell you this, I'm a financial guy and I understand compounding, but there were years I did not fund my retirement. You say, wait a minute, Russ, that's stupid. But I was paying off my house. I knew if I paid my house off, my expenses would go down, my budget wouldn't be a stress, I'd have more time to coach my kids' ball teams and things like that. So it was intentional. Pay off the debt, lower my expenses, buy more time.
1: Yeah. I do want to press on that a little bit because I don't know a lot of people that manage that well, especially in your 30s and 40s, because you do have a lot of expense. You may have bought the house, even if it's the starter house. You still have a mortgage payment. You start looking at that budget and you're going, wow. And in addition to that, there's discussion points where, you know, if a mom wants to stay at home, you're going, I don't know if we can do that. Mm-hmm. Speak to that whole basket of prioritization and, you know, again, I'm thinking of the 30-something, 40-somethings, how to find the margin so you can be family.
2: Well, it's like I said earlier, Julie and I just chose to not buy some things. We chose to stay in the older house. We've had the 10-year car plan. And so I think you can find a way. You know, this second income, we've bought the lie that we have to have a second income. No, go actually do the numbers and see, because you probably find out it's really not contributing that much to the spendable income. The other thing is that paycheck you took home, what I found is most people just automatically have retirement taken out. So they haven't realized that they've made some decisions that they could go back and maybe cut it in half or cut it back just to the amount being matched. And like I did, just didn't even fund it for a few years when expenses were high. So I think with people will, I've noticed that people, they just think that's a given. They think the retirement's a given. And that's one of the first places people can look to maybe get some extra cash flow to do things. Let me just say one thing. I've met with more couples, Jim, where they'll be sitting on our couch and the husband says, look at all this money we have in retirement. And the wife just wants some cash. You can't buy kids braces with retirement funds. Mm. You can't pay for those sporting event dues with retirement funds. Mm. And so we have to talk about that as a couple. But that's one of the biggest disruptors is retirement. Because I've had people come in at $100,000 in 401k and no money in the bank.
1: Yeah.
2: And so it's better to have $60,000 in your 401k and $20,000 in the bank, right? A little bit less net worth, you paid some tax. So I think that one of the biggest places you can get some freedom is to make sure you're not overfunding retirement too soon.
1: Wow, that's interesting.
2: I mean, I've just seen it, and we just think, wow, that's and so this is where guys and gals, you know, I've seen guys, they're so impressed. Hey, honey, look here, I got all this money in retirement. She doesn't care. Yeah. Show me some cash.
1: Yeah, or show me some time.
2: Yeah, show me some time.
1: Mm. That's what we deal with here, Focus on the Family. It's typically that issue. The couples that don't have children, there's lots of reasons. You know, some might be a decision. I get it. I think you should. But other couples can't have kids, and, you know, they want kids. For those couples who are in that place, what can they do to invest in posterity when they're not going to be able to have children?
2: Well, look around. You know, maybe there's a parachurch, or maybe, you know, Young Life, or there's something at your church. You can invest in people. You can invest, maybe your neighbors. Use some of that financial capital to invest in something. Just keep your antenna up and ask God to show you. In fact, as Julie and I just had this happen just 2 days ago. This gal calls and says, hey, our septic is out. We're trying to have this women's ministry in our home, and I'm just hoping that the toilets work. We don't have the money. So just yesterday, Jim, this is a real life story. I told Julie, I said, write a check for $5,000 and send it to them and say, we want you to make sure you can still have ministry, and the toilets will flush. So when these women come over, she has 16 women coming to her home. Mm-hmm. So I would just say, if you don't have kids, just look around and have this generous mindset to where if you have the financial capability to do it, you know, instead of just building bigger piles, invest in stuff. So we invested in a septic yesterday.
1: I was going to give you credit for that. Not many donors are excited about investing in toilets. So,
2: well,
1: way to go.
2: Well, let me say one other thing about that. That's not deductible, Jim. And I would say to donors, it's okay. Some of the most fun generosity Julie and I do is not deductible. Because you look around and find needs.
1: Yeah.
2: Maybe it's that waitress or the cleaning lady when you pick up your dry cleaning, whatever it is.
1: Let me ask you, the one thing that I've seen in myself, and I think it's true of all of us, when you do that kind of giving, that kind of investing in the future, what benefit do you receive for that? I find that far more rewarding than just buying something.
2: Well, you know, we won't know the side of heaven, all the impact of our generosity, right? But, you know, it's mostly just knowing that you were obedient. I was sitting on the couch Monday night with Julie, and we got this call, and I'm like, I said, I think we need to send him some money. She goes, yeah. I said, what are you thinking? So anyway, I just think we need to be obedient.
1: Yeah.
2: I just got a text. My son sent a text that he just shared with somebody. He was working out in college and challenged this guy to go to church. So now 14 years later, he got a thing, this guy saying he met his wife there, he knows the Lord, he got directions. You just never know.
1: Oh, that's
2: great. You just be obedient to where God has you with how you use your money and how you share the gospel and just see what God does.
3: Mm-hmm. Go back a bit, Russ, to an earlier day where you and your wife were raising kids and you had those challenges. Did you have some bumps that you hit that kind of through the school of hard knocks, you learned some lessons?
2: Yes, we did.
3: You're pretty passionate about this.
2: Yes, we did. Yeah. And this is where we just got caught up in the just the sports thing for kids, you know, and we find ourselves chasing our tail, right? Running here, running there, running over the place. And so we finally sat down one day and said, why are we doing this? Why don't we go camping, or why don't we spend some time on the weekends with the kids? rather than running off to this, because we just got caught up in it. So I think, John, we wrote our sports philosophy. And I would encourage folks to really think about that, especially when their kids are younger. Don't just get caught up in this this youth sports industrial complex.
3: And how did the kids respond to camping as opposed to sports?
2: They were only doing this stuff because we were taking them. They didn't care. They loved the camping a lot more. I wish I would have started it earlier. We got our Saturdays back. We wrote our sports philosophy and gave us some more time. And so I think that was one of the biggest things that we were getting out of balance. Mm-hmm. Plus, we had to learn to say no to a lot of things. And so that was one thing I talked about in the book. No is a perfectly legitimate answer to things. And we talked about time replacement. One of the chapters in the book talks about time replacement. If we're going to say yes to something, what's going out? Mm-hmm. And it took a while because Julie and I are both type A, choleric, producer type people. And so, but yeah, saying no to perfectly good things. And then writing our sports philosophy at that stage when they were 5 to 10 really helped us.
1: You know, sometimes with travel schedules, one of the things I did years ago when the boys were, you know, probably 8 and 6, right in that area, I realized I really don't have to have a busy summer travel schedule because most of the donors at Focus and you can control speaking engagements and things like that. So I kind of put a hiatus on travel between Memorial Day and Labor Day. And it sank into my boys so well that I remember a March that was very busy. I traveled a lot. I think Troy was probably 11. Mm. And he said, "Oh, Dad, that's okay." Because I was feeling bad. Like, I'm not here much right now. He goes, "Oh, Dad, that's okay. We got the summer right around the corner." Yeah. I was like, okay, he got it. But he felt valued. Yeah. Even though I was busy in March, he knew that May was around the corner and we'd start doing the family camping and those mm-hmm. things. But finding ways to look through your children's eyes to say, how do they know I love them?
2: Well, and you, we talked about the sports things. Most of our education of our kids is as we cart them from one largely irrelevant activity to the next, as they look at the back of our heads.
1: Mm-hmm. Yeah, okay, right.
2: And so that's not good. So this, the you freeing up your schedule. That's why managing your money is to have more time, not more money. Free up your schedule, live in the older house longer, drive the older car longer, spend less than you make, live on one income, save the second income. All those things help you have more time.
1: Yeah.
2: And just being there. Like I said, kids, they just want, you know, think about it. You go to Africa, they don't have starter huts.
1: Right.
2: You know, and back to your illustration earlier, you know, about the playing with the boat. We were over there and the kids were playing with a battery.
1: Yeah.
2: I mean, outside. And so I just think that it's time for a different perspective. And the perspective is, okay, why am I managing my money? To have more life, to get more time. So I can focus on spiritual and social capital being developed in my kids, not just financial capital. And the world's told you, no, you're only successful if you have a bigger house and the more you have and all that. And that's the other thing I had to learn. Joshua 1:8 says, "This book of the law shall not depart from your mouth. You should meditate on that day and night and be careful to according to all that is written in it, and then your way will be prosperous, and everything you do will have success." So, Jim, I used to read that and think, Joshua 1:8, I'm going to have money. But read it more slowly. What's the Bible say? Love your wife as Christ loved the church. You're successful. Deuteronomy 8, train up your kids. It says, do according to what's written in here, and then you're successful. So true success has nothing to do with money. It has to do with doing what the Bible says, which is love my wife, train up my children the way they should go, work heartily for my employer, Colossians 3:23. And so we have bought the wrong definition of success, which has really exacerbated the problem of balance. And so once I began to understand, wait a minute, I can be successful and not have money. Yeah, but see, our language betrays us. You go to church, they have a successful business. That person's successful. Do you ever go up and say, man, I'm seeing how you're raising your kids. I'm seeing, Jim, you were successful doing that summer thing. That was a real successful move on your part.
1: Yeah.
2: So that we have to really realize that we have bought the world's lie. See, it's lie or truth, and the world says you're successful if you have money. No, you're successful if you do what God's called you to do.
1: So developing that wisdom to be able to discern those truths, as an older man now, talk to your 25-year-old self. Mm. What are you saying to that younger appetite, the enticement to make money, which is going to take time, but realizing that's not the goal?
2: I would just say, let me just show you the end of the story. See, and what I've been sharing here, and the reason we wrote this book, I wrote this book as a timeout. Hey, manage your money so you don't get to the end of your life and sit like those guys that had $10 million in my office with tears streaming down their face.
1: No, Jim, relationship.
2: No, Jim, this is why I wrote the book, was to say, hey, everybody, time out. You manage your money so that you don't get to the end of your life and have regrets. Because these people had regrets because they bought the lie that it was all about the money, my self-worth, my success, the more I have, the more content I'll be. and they bought that lie.
4: Yeah.
2: And I'm saying, if you're 20s, you get a chance to start off on the right path. But guess what? Julie and I didn't have a dining room table. We lived in an older house longer. You have to do things different than your friends, but you are not going to regret it. You're not going to regret it, I can guarantee that.
4: I so appreciate that. That was Gene and I. I mean, we slept on the floor. I'd come back from Japan. We got married, and I threw blankets on the floor, and I said, this is our futon. And we didn't have a dining room table for like a year and a half. We found one for $99.99. Yep. And it was just so we could sit and eat together. But it was slow growing. And I so appreciate that. And Russ, what you've talked about, we need to tune down or turn down the world's voices to us to say, this is how we got to do it.
2: This is all about right thinking. And we either get our truth from the world or from the Word of God.
4: Yeah.
2: And the truth is that money is not a measure of self-worth. It's not a measure of success. It's not a measure of contentment. The truth is retirement is not the goal of working. The truth is your kids don't need all the stuff you didn't have. They need more of you and less of your stuff. And so since we bought those lies, though, and I talk about that in the book, we get out of balance.
4: Yeah.
2: And so the call is, hey, wait a minute, everybody. Let's just slow down. See, think about it. If you don't think you're trying to retire by 55 or 65, you have another 10 years you're thinking, then you don't have to put as much in retirement when you're 30.
4: Right.
2: And I would just say that that's the paradigm shift. I've been told, you know, this book's been out a while, that that's the paradigm shift. They said, wait a minute, this book's not about money. It's right. about my life. And I've had people say it's totally changed their paradigm and their way to think because it's like they never thought that way. I'm a financial guy, right? I'm supposed to be talking about building bigger piles and managing it. No, no. You invest that pile in what's really going to count for eternity.
4: Mm. Russ, that sums it up. I mean, the title, Your Life Well Spent, is what it's all about. And I just want to say thank you for being with us today. Thank you for the reminder to do the right thing and to think the right way. And if you're in that spot, I don't care what decade you're in, the 20s, the 30s, the 60s, maybe even the 70s. We got to think differently about spending time. Yeah, as a grandparent, what are those grandkids going to remember about you? And this book is a great reminder on the things that we need to say and think about and do to invest in posterity, as Russ has said. So thanks for being with us.
2: Well, Jim, thanks. And I would just sum it up by saying, consider posterity investing in your financial planning, not just prosperity investing.
4: I love it. I love it. Get a copy, contact us, make a gift into the ministry here, and we'll send you a copy of the book as our way of saying thank you for investing in others.
3: 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And thanks for joining us today for Focus on the Family with Jim Daly. 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
11: God the Father, through the Lord Jesus Christ, the moment we accepted him as our Savior, saved us, our spirit and our soul. And we are heaven bound. He says our citizenship is now in heaven, from whence we look for the coming of the Lord Jesus Christ. So while we are saved and redeemed here and now, he says the completion of that redemption is future.
12: The Bible says that through faith, Christ saves us, redeems us, and makes us fit for heaven. Today on In Touch, the teaching ministry of Dr. Charles Stanley will wrap up our series on the church with a look at the final piece of the work God will accomplish on behalf of his followers. Stay with us for the completion of the story with a clear understanding of the coming of Christ for his church.
11: If you'll turn to John chapter 14, and this is the last message in our series on the church, and today, Christ coming for his church. In John chapter 14 is that beautiful consolation chapter where Jesus talks about his coming again before his crucifixion the next day. And I believe if you could only read one portion of the Gospel of John, chapter 13, 14, 15, 16, 17, right before he goes to the cross the next day, some of his most precious, beautiful assurances to the believer. So in the midst of sharing with them his heart at this particular time, he said to them, knowing they were going to have some real difficulty facing what was ahead of them, he said, "Let not your heart be troubled. You believe in God, believe also in me. In my Father's house are many mansions. If it were not so, I would have told you. I go to prepare a place for you, and if I go and prepare a place for you, I will come again and receive you unto myself, that where I am, there you may be also. And whither I go you know, and the way you know. But Thomas saith unto him, Lord, we know not whither thou goest. And he says, and how can we know the way? And Jesus said to him, I am the way, the truth, and the life. No man cometh unto the Father but by me. If you had known me, you should have known my Father also. And from henceforth ye know him and have seen him. Philip said to him, Lord, show us the Father, and we'll be satisfied. It sufficeth us. Jesus said unto him, Have I been so long time with you, and yet hast thou not known me, Philip? He that hath seen me hath seen the Father. And how sayest thou then, Show us the Father? Believest thou not that I am in the Father, and the Father in me? The words that I speak unto you, I speak not of myself. But the Father that dwelleth in me, he doeth the works. Believe me that I am in the Father, and the Father in me, or else believe me for the very work's sake. Jesus said in this 14th chapter that one day, the time being unknown to man, that he would return for his body, the bride, his church, of which you and I are a part. The first message in this series, we talked about what the church is. That is that the church is the bride of Christ. And as he pictures his return, and you understand the whole idea of the wedding ceremony and how it took place in those days, then you can understand why Jesus would picture his coming back for his church as the bridegroom coming for his bride. Jesus gave us the promise that he's coming. And it's interesting what he said. He said, don't let your heart be troubled. You believe in God, believe also in me. Then he gave us the promise that where he was going, there we would be also. Now, isn't this just like God? Listen to what he did. Jesus, right before his crucifixion, assured them that he was coming back. And then, if you'll turn to Acts chapter 1 for a moment, and on the day he ascended, right in the presence of his apostles, right before them, the scripture says that God provided those apostles a blessed assurance. He says in verse 10, and while they looked steadfastly toward heaven, as he went up, behold, two men, that is two angels, stood by them in white apparel, and listen to what they said. Ye men of Galilee, why do you stand here gazing up into heaven? This same Jesus which is taken up from you into heaven shall so come in like manner as you have seen him go into heaven, which was God's beautiful way of affirming, reaffirming, and confirming what the Lord Jesus Christ has said to them. Not only was he leaving, but he is also coming back again. Have you ever thought about this question? Why is Jesus Christ coming back for his church? I mean, why doesn't he just clean up this whole mess to begin with? Why should he come back and take us to heaven? You say, well, he's made a promise. He certainly has indeed made a promise. But I want you to look at three reasons why he's coming back. The first one is found in Ephesians chapter 1. And if you recall in Ephesians chapter 1, he refers to the fact that the Holy Spirit has sealed every single believer, every single child of God. One of the reasons he's coming back is to complete the process of redemption that he has begun. So he says in verse 13, in whom you also trusted after that you heard the word of truth, the gospel of your salvation, in whom also after that you believed, you were sealed with the Holy Spirit of promise. That makes us a child of God. Now watch this. Which is, or who is, the earnest or guarantee of our inheritance until the redemption of the purchased possession. Who is the purchased possession? We are the purchased possession. He says, until the redemption of the purchased possession. He says on another occasion, our redemption draweth nigh. How is it that you and I can be saved now, having been redeemed as a past act? How is it we can have been redeemed already? And then him talking about the fact, until the purchase of possession, our redemption. Here's what he means. That God the Father, through the Lord Jesus Christ, the moment we accepted him as our Savior, saved us, our spirit and our soul. And we are heaven bound, he says, our citizenship is now in heaven, from whence we look for the coming of the Lord Jesus Christ. So while we are saved and redeemed here and now, he says the completion of that redemption is future. And that is when the Lord Jesus Christ comes, what is he going to do? He's not only going to change these physical bodies here, or if you passed on before, resurrect that old dead body. He says that body is going to be changed like unto his body, fashioned like unto his, so that our redemption ultimately is not only soul and spirit, but likewise body. The total you, that is the total you, is going to be redeemed. Your new glorified body, he says, fashioned like unto the body of Jesus Christ. He says in 1 John, when we see him, we'll be like him. That doesn't mean we're going to look like him, but our bodies are going to have the same substance, that we will not be hindered by time, space, or matter. He says we will be like him. He says, for we will see him as he is, and we will be like him. He says we are presently being conformed to his likeness. Every single believer, the Holy Spirit working in your life, is conforming you to the likeness of Christ. He's not conforming your body, he's conforming your spirit. So that you and I are growing within. But the ultimate redemption of God not only involves the spirit of a man and the soul of a man, but likewise the body. He says that which he has begun in us, he will complete or finalize or bring to its fulfillment. So one of the reasons he's going to take us out of this life is that is the completion of his whole redemption plan. He is saving and redeeming the total you, not just part of you. And then the most beautiful reason he's coming is back in John chapter 14. Look at that. And he said to his apostles here, if I go to prepare a place for you, I will come again and receive you unto myself, that, what? Where I am, there you may be also. The primary reason Jesus Christ is coming back for us is that you and I may live with him eternally in a place that has been prepared for you and me. Now think about this. What is it that Jesus Christ tried to share with his apostles over and over and over again. He said, when you receive me, he says, I come to abide in you. And he says, as I and the Father are one, he says, my will is that you and I live in oneness. What is it that Jesus was saying continuously? But that he wanted us to live in oneness with him. That's why he says he came to live within us. We're in Christ and Christ is within us. He prayed that we might live in that perfect oneness.

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5: Some people hold on to their money until their knuckles turn white. Learning to give breaks that stranglehold in a hurry. Sowing and reaping is the Bible pattern for determining how much to give. We're to sow generously and cheerfully. Today we learn about sowing expectantly. From the Moody Church in Chicago, this is Running to Win with Dr. Erwin Lutzer, whose clear teaching helps us make it across the finish line. Now, with more in a series on managing God's gifts, here is Pastor Lutzer to talk with us again about the Sermon on the Mount. Pastor, is there a direct connection between what we give and how much God gives us in return?
6: Dave, God does not promise us that if we give him $1,000, he'll give us $1,000 back. But if you read the passage, what you discover is he does bless people, and oftentimes spiritually and in other ways. And as you already emphasized in your intro, what giving does is it takes away our greed. It's a wonderful antidote to greed. I'm holding in my hands a letter from someone who has been blessed as a result of this ministry, and they illustrate the principle we're talking about. This person says, Jesus has become so precious to me because of your ministry, and then it says, that's why I am a ministry contributor. Well, this is the second to last day when we're making available for you a very special offer, and that is that your gift will be doubled. I want you to think about that, pray about it, because we have those who are committed to help us double every gift given during this month. And then as a thank you, we're going to be sending you a copy of my book, Christ Among Other Gods, to help you defend the Christian faith amid many options. But for now, let us listen, and at the end of this message, I'm going to be giving you some very important contact info. Well, there's a third principle, and that is we should sow expectantly. Now, the question is, what kind of a harvest are you going to have? What is God going to give you in return? In the Old Testament, it was primarily wealth. There was a tight connection between the spiritual life of the nation and the way in which God blessed them on their crops. He said, if you follow me and serve me, he said, I will bless you, and your barns are going to be filled with plenty, and you're going to have all that you can possibly have. But if you turn away from me as a nation, the Lord says, I will send grasshoppers, I will send hail, I will send drought. That's not true today, you know. Because God is no longer dealing with us as a nation. He's dealing with us as individuals, and he is creating a transnational community a community of Jews and Gentiles, a community with different races and cultural backgrounds. And that's why we have here at the Moody Church our desire to be known as a culturally diverse community. Not theologically converse, but culturally diverse, because we know that God is choosing people from every tribe and people and nation. So he no longer deals with us on that tight relationship. This is possibly the best place for me to comment on so-called TV preachers. I actually thought that they no longer existed, the kind that we sometimes refer to. And I was surprised to discover that there are some people on television who are saying things that are so wrong, that are so demeaning to God, that are so manipulative. I hope that you are aware of them. I hope that you warn others about them. You know that if you give, God is going to give back to you. If you send to this ministry, this is the seed faith, and soon you're going to be driving that pink Cadillac. I heard the other day, I couldn't believe this, somebody who should know better, they were praying to break the curse of debt. They were asking God to break the curse of debt. And especially if you send money to the ministry, why indeed the curse of debt will be lifted right away. And not only that, I heard one preacher say, this is unbelievable, folks. I don't understand how there are Christians who listen to this kind of demeaning theological talk. He said that in effect, if you send money to my ministry, you'll discover that God will pay your bills and you'll receive a computer printout from your mortgage company saying, we don't know how it happened, but our books show that your house has been paid for. Utter nonsense. If you are in debt, I'll tell you how to break the curse of debt. First of all, you take care of those credit cards. In the plastic surgery that I talked about a couple of weeks ago. That's one good step. The second step is begin to pay your debts. Get to a financial advisor who can help you to know how those debts should be paid over a period of time. And that's the way you get out of debt. You don't send money to some TV preacher so that he can pray for you to break its curse. It is a curse. But you got into it, and you and God and your financial advisor had better get you out of it. That's the answer. So we're not here crassly talking about that if you sow money, I promise you tenfold. I promise you that for every dollar you give, you're going to get another 10 in return. Listen to me. I've got something better to share with you than that from this text. Let me tell you something. I marvel at what the Apostle Paul says here. In fact, I not only marvel at it, I almost don't understand it. Because Paul is saying that if you sow money, God is going to give you a harvest, but the harvest is going to be something that is better than money and something that money can't even buy. Now, there will almost always be financial return. But it doesn't mean as if to say that's why we give or that we are giving our way to prosperity, as the title of one book reads. Paul says, God's got something in store for you that money can't buy. So what is the third principle? We've learned that we sow generously. We sow cheerfully. We sow expectantly. Expectantly. Because we know it takes faith to sow. Because you're kissing the seed goodbye. You're putting the seed in the soil, and that takes faith. But notice the harvest that God gives us. What is it? Well, I've categorized it under three different ways to describe it. First of all, he says, the harvest of sufficiency in all things. Verse 8, I am astounded at the universals in the verse. In fact, I think that little word all or its equivalent appears about three times for sure and maybe four. Listen to what he says. And God is able to make all grace abound to you, so that in all things, at all times, having all that you need, isn't that four times? Notice then, you will abound in every good work. I read that and I'm astounded. I'm saying, Paul, are you telling me that if I'm faithful in giving money, I am going to experience a sufficiency of God
7: that money cannot buy, that I will find that well of water within me reaching up to eternal life, because the idea here in the Greek is that it will be a matter of inner resources, so that I will be able to suffer better, so that I will be able to face life better, so that I will have more wisdom and abound in all things. That's what Paul says is one of the harvests of those who give generously. It is a harvest of sufficiency. It is also a harvest, and this even surprises me more, a harvest of special righteousness. Verse 10, now he who supplies seed to the sower and bread for food will also supply and increase your store of seed. Now there he is talking about money. He's saying, you put seed in the ground, you can expect that God is going to bless you to have seed back. But notice what you're going to have. He will increase your store of seed and enlarge the harvest of your righteousness. I say, Paul, I don't get that. What's the connection between faithfulness in giving and the harvest of righteousness? Now, obviously, this is not the righteousness which Jesus Christ gives by which we enter into heaven, because that has to be a free gift, because it is the righteousness of God to which we can contribute nothing. And this would be a good place for me to say that those of you who are listening who have never received Christ as Savior, you've never transferred your trust to Him, that you must do so realizing that you make no contribution to the righteousness of God. It must be received as a free gift. But Paul is talking about practical righteousness. I think if we could discuss this with Paul, and I'd love to sit down and say, Paul, help me understand better what you have in mind. Paul would say, look, if you are not giving generously, if you're not sowing generously, then don't expect necessarily that your family is blessed. Don't necessarily expect that you are going to find that sufficiency and the practical righteousness and the wisdom that you need is going to take place, because these are part of the harvest of those who sow the seeds. And you'll notice he quotes here from Psalm 112, verse 9, he has scattered abroad his gifts to the poor, his righteousness endures forever. And somehow there is a connection between the two. What is the harvest? It is the harvest of sufficiency.

It will result in thanksgiving to God. Who is going to thank God? It's the people who have been blessed as a result of the gift. It's the saints who are in Jerusalem. It's the children that we hope to reach here in the city of Chicago as we build this building. It's the people who come in who know that we need the classrooms for our adult ministries, our children's ministries, that we need space for a fellowship hall so that our ministries can be strengthened and the interaction of believers can be made firm. You see, it is then that people are going to offer praise to God. I look forward to the day someday in my mind's eye I can imagine the dedication of the building that we hope to build. And I can imagine that we will begin by singing the doxology, or at least end by singing it. It will result in praise to God because we will say it isn't the building, but it's the thousands of lives that are going to be touched as a result of it. Thanksgiving and praise to God in that building and for that building will go on years to come, long after you and I have passed off the scene. So Paul is saying, you'll notice in verse 12, this service that you perform is not only supplying the needs of God's people. Oh, that's part of it, yes. But it is also overflowing in many expressions of thanks to God. He's saying those saints in Jerusalem are going to bless you for what you're doing, and you're going to be bound together in them, with them. Because of the service by which you have proved yourselves, men will praise God. Now, I underlined this in my Bible, but that's at least the third time Paul says that one of the results of this harvest is thanksgiving to God. For the obedience that accompanies your confession of the gospel of Christ, and for your generosity in sharing with them and with everyone else, and in their prayers for you, their hearts will go out to you because of the surpassing grace God has given you. No wonder he ends by saying thanks to God for his unspeakable gift. Again, Paul wants to root our faithfulness in giving in the unspeakable gift of God, and he holds Christ high. You see what Paul is saying? Through our giving, we are bound to other saints. Our hearts are knit together. Lives are challenged. People are blessed. And because in Stewardship Enrichment, 10% of our giving is going to go to missionaries in different parts of the world and different projects, there are people all over the world who are going to offer praise to God because of the generosity of God's people. And that is part of the harvest of righteousness. It's the kind of thing that money cannot buy. Now, of course, the question is, how much shall we give? Somebody says, shall I tithe on the gross or shall I tithe on the net? How shall we do this? How shall we discern God's mind? Have you understood the principles? So generously, ask yourself the question, what kind of a harvest do I want? Do I want God to bless the gross, or do I want God to bless the net? What kind of a harvest do I want? Shall I sow sparingly, or shall I sow bountifully, believing in the harvest? There's a second principle, and that is, what kind of a heart do I have? Because we're to sow cheerfully. Could it be that there's somebody here today who says they aren't going to get a dime out of me? Well, my dear friend, if you're sitting here today and you're saying that, then I humbly say, keep your dime. Keep your dime. Get on your knees until you love God, and then you'll be able to share that dime and maybe even a few others. But until your heart is right, don't worry about your checkbook. But your checkbook may be a, well, good indicator as to where your heart is. So what's the second principle? You sow cheerfully. We ask the question of, what kind of a heart do I have? And now we also sow expectantly, and we ask ourselves the question, what kind of a heritage are we going to leave? What kind of lives are we going to impact for the cause of the gospel? No, there is no percentage stipulated. And we're not here to tell you what the percentage would be. Certainly 10% is a good benchmark. It's a good beginning place. But beyond that, it is between you and God seeking his mind and asking the question about the harvest. In a third world country, there was a father who faced a very difficult decision. He had a bucket of grain, of corn, actually, that his family needed.

0: because they were poor. And here was this tension within him as to what to do with a bucket of corn. You could use it now, and it would probably serve them maybe for a week. But what he did is he went into the little hut, took it down, and put it in the ground. He seated it. As he walked along, he stomped it into the ground. And his little daughter was astounded, because to her, Daddy was just ruining the whole thing. I mean, what good are these seeds in the ground? I mean, we need bread. We need whatever corn can make. But he said to her, "My little girl, I want you to know that I'm putting this seed away in the ground because I believe in the harvest." You see, some of you face that decision, don't you? Because you need money to live. No question about it. You have mortgage payments. We all do that. We all have to be able to survive. And so there's tension here, you see, between what shall I do, what shall I give, and how much can I, quote, afford to give? In a sense, that is a legitimate question. How much seeding can I do when there is not a whole lot of corn in the house? And the answer to that question is that it depends on your faith in the harvest. The Apostle Paul says, "You give generously, God is able to make all grace abound to you, so that in all things, at all times, having all that you need," what a promise, "you will abound in every good work." You give generously and you get things that money can never possibly buy. Can you trust the God of the harvest? That's the question. Can we trust God to keep his word that the harvest will come in? You know, of course, that you always reap in a different season than you sow. You sow in the springtime, but you don't harvest in the springtime. You have to wait. In the very same way, we sow now, and the harvest will begin to come in, of course. We will see it with our own eyes, God willing. But it's down the road. It's years from now that we see its fruition and its completeness. And so I ask you today, what is the amount? Sow generously. Sow cheerfully. So expectantly, and believe in the God of the harvest. Let's pray. Now, Father, we ask that you shall take these words and bless them. We ask today, Father, that you might help us to trust you in those areas that are so difficult for us to trust. And we pray that the grace of Christ and the strength of Christ would be upon us, those who have not yet made their decision and their commitment. Oh, Father, help them to seek you, to believe you, and to be generous. We pray in Jesus' name. Amen.
1: You know, this is Pastor Lutzer, and I want to expand that a little bit and say this, that oftentimes we will not see how our gifts were used or the fulfillment of them until we get to heaven. We know, of course, that we have contributed to organizations, all of us have, that spread the gospel of Jesus Christ around the world, and not until eternity comes will we understand its full impact. And I deeply believe that that is true of the ministry of Running to Win. This is the second to last day we're making a very special offer to you. For a gift of any amount, we're sending you a copy of my book, Christ Among Other Gods. But more than that, your gift will be doubled. Imagine that. Contributing to this ministry, you will not see the results until eternity begins. I hope that you have a pen or pencil handy, because right now I'm going to be giving you some contact info. Here's what you do. You go to rtwoffer.com. Of course, rtwoffer is all one word. Or you can pick up the phone and call us at 1-888-218-9337. 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Go there right now. And remember this, your gift will be doubled, and you'll receive a thank you, the book Christ Among Other Gods.

0: It's time now for another chance for you to ask Pastor Lutzer a question about the Bible or the Christian life. The prophetic timeline for the end times. There's a lot to digest and understand. Tony has written to ask this. We're taught that the resurrection is first, and then the rapture, and then the tribulation. Yet in Revelation 20, the Bible says Satan is bound and put in a bottomless pit for 1,000 years, and then the first resurrection takes place. We reign with Christ for those 1,000 years. How could this be the first resurrection if a resurrection has already taken place at the time of the rapture?
1: Thanks, Tony. Great question. I think that when the Bible refers to the first resurrection there in Revelation chapter 20, verse 5, it really includes in that first resurrection the resurrection of all Christians, no matter when the resurrections will have occurred. Let me give you an example. Jesus was the first one who was raised from the dead. In fact, when Jesus was raised, there were even some saints who came out of their graves who walked around in Jerusalem. That is a very difficult passage, but there it is in God's holy word. So the fact that we are raptured at the time beginning the tribulation period, then you have the tribulation, then you have the millennium, and then you have this reference to the first resurrection. I would say simply that the first resurrection involves a number of different resurrections. Bottom line, it is really the resurrection of the saints, all saints, no matter when they are raised. Later on, it talks about a second resurrection, and that's the resurrection of all unbelievers. And that even may occur in stages. So, good question, Tony, but I don't think that we should interpret it in such a way that we think to ourselves that this is the first time that there were people raised from the dead. God bless you. Keep studying. And I hope you continue to listen to Running to Win.
0: Thank you, Tony. Thank you, Dr. Lutzer. 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That was Erwin Lutzer concluding the sermon on
2: American Family News. I'm Mr. Pugh. Deadly flooding swept through Nepal on Wednesday. Matt Finn has the latest.
3: Rescuers are reportedly finding bodies hundreds of miles downstream. More and more shocking video is coming in showing that wall of water sweeping away structures like bridges and obliterating entire villages and industrial sites. The landslide and flood seems to have been triggered by a glacier that collapsed. People had seconds to run. It's a tough task for rescuers. So many roads are buried. Heavy machinery digs through layers of mud and rubble. And there's actually the threat of more flooding. Nepal and China warned that newly formed lakes on either side of the border are rising and they could also burst.
2: Tensions between the U.S. and Canada continue to rise during the tariff war. U.S. Ambassador to the United Nations, Mike Walls, says Canada would have had their deal if the country didn't export Chinese products into the U.S.
4: You can't then let China take advantage, what they call transshipment, and start dumping their goods into Canada just to dump their goods in the United States.
2: President Trump signed an executive order Thursday renaming Lake Ontario Lake America after imposing the 50% tariffs on Canada when talks for a new trade deal fell through. State Department spokesperson Tommy Pigott says the administration is considering renaming the Atlantic and Pacific Ocean.
5: As President Trump said in the Oval Office, we have a Gulf, now we have a lake, maybe we'll have an ocean. Ultimately, the president's going to keep standing up for American workers and keep on trying to balance our trading relationships. That's what he's done from the beginning, and that's part of why we see the economy in the shape that it is in terms of jobs and investment coming to the United States.
2: The U.S. military says the Strait of Hormuz is safe for passage.
6: The head of U.S. Central Command, Admiral Brad Cooper, says the strait is open and free of Iranian sea mines after months of dangerous work by American forces. Cooper describing the accomplishment as a major milestone in the six-month war against Iran.
7: CENTCOM forces have demonstrated time and time again that we are laser focused on this mission. We remain vigilant, lethal, and resolved.
6: The vital waterway has been largely closed by Iran since the beginning of the war in the Middle East. No comment from Iran. Chris DeMeo, Fox News.
2: Another Texas university has removed so-called woke courses from its core curriculum to comply with state law. Robert Thornton has more.
8: Earlier this year, the University of Texas, Texas A&M University, and Texas Tech University's governing boards made similar changes to their core curriculum. Now, the University of Houston, or U of H, has removed some courses. Houston Public Media says some of the classes removed from the school's core curriculum include those like Introduction to LGBT Studies, Women and Gender and Arabic Literature, and Intro to Global Climate Change. Sherry Sylvester of the Texas Public Policy Foundation said the core courses shouldn't include those with a bias.
9: Because they were in the core curriculum, you could take them as science classes or humanities classes to count for credit towards your degree. And that's why Chairman Creighton wrote the law to target reform of the core curriculum.
8: An associate professor of English at U of H said that leadership bended to the winds of politics in this situation.
9: The first thing is they need to understand that they are state employees, and those universities are paid for by taxpayers. This isn't the winds of politics. The people who made those changes were elected by the people of Texas to do a number of things. And one of the things that they were elected to do was oversee all the money, the $60, $70 billion that we put in every 2 years into these universities.
8: I'm Robert Thornton.
2: A Change.org petition to rename Nashville International Airport after Dolly Parton now has over 138,000 signatures. Meanwhile, Tennessee Senator and Republican gubernatorial candidate Marsha Blackburn says she wants to work with the late star's family to find the best way to honor her.
10: I had a colleague say, let's do a congressional medal for her. There are so many wonderful things, even taking September 25th, seeing that as a national day to celebrate what Dolly Parton meant.
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Hey, good morning. This is Brother Wade right here at KCMH. Looking forward to spending a little bit of time with you here on Southern Gospel Program this morning. We've got some great songs lined up. Some of these are newer releases, and we're going to just let the Lord have his way. Amen. Here's the Kingsman Quartet, The Soul Set Free. First song was Prove 'Em Wrong, Lauren Talley, Amber Saunders, and Kenya West.

Hey, guys, we got a few events coming up this weekend. One of those particular events happens to be the Wise Chapel Missionary Baptist Church having a VBS back-to-school bash. That is for ages 4 to 6th grade. That's going to be Saturday from 9 a.m. to 3 p.m. Lunch is provided. And then on Sunday, they're going to be a special youth day there as well, 10 a.m. with lunch to follow, and then 2 p.m. service. If you have any questions, the number to call is 870-656-5648. Again, that's at Wise Chapel Missionary Baptist Church, located at 175 West Crossroads in Pineville, Arkansas. 175 West Crossroads, Pineville, Arkansas. Again, that number to call, 870-656-5648. Here we go. This is the Lohr family and Shaking Off the Dust.

Hi, this is Brother Dave, and I'd like to invite you to worship with us at the Rodney Cumberland Presbyterian Church. 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

Boy, that should get you up and moving song, isn't it? When Believers Will Be Leaving, and that is from the Down East Boys. The Down East Boys. Hey, guys, I want to mention something to you. Coming up, Revival on September the 11th through the 16th, Brother David Owens will be at White River Full Gospel Church, located right over there just across the Cotter Bridge, or if you're coming back from Flipping, just before you get to the Cotter Bridge, right there at Cotter, Arkansas. It's going to begin on Wednesday. It's going to go Friday through Wednesday night, September 11th through the 16th, 7 p.m. each night, and then on at 11 a.m. on Sunday morning at the White River Full Gospel Church. All righty, guys. This is 11th hour, and that's who he is.

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God's memory describes it as never, when voices of guilt come around.

not once brag of perfection. Some days I take stumbling spells, but I ask the Lord for correction, and that ocean of grace never fails. I owe him my deepest devotion. I'm washed in his blood and I'm free. 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Now my guilt.

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2: Because I need money. I have bill collectors after me as I speak. I got so many bill collectors after me, when they come to my house, they carpool. I hate bill collectors always calling me up trying to get their money back. I'm like, hey man, let's remember, you pre-approved me. I knew I didn't have any money. My house, am I speaking to Anthony Griffith? He's not in. When you expect him back? As soon as you hang up?
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song from the Inspirations. They were the number one quartet last year, number one quartet in the nation in Southern Gospel Music, the Inspirations Quartet. Hey, guys, I want to remind you about something. We have our Fall Share-a-thon coming up September the 11th and the 12th. Be praying about that. Help us reach this goal for this year if you can, because I'm going to tell you, guys, it's very pivotal for us to reach those goals. We have a lot of things that comes up in October, November, December, January. So this is really great for us to be able to do this right now in order to build that up so we can be prepared for those extra expenses. We have like software maintenance contract, $2,000 or $3,000 on it. And then we have other, you know, licensing fees that comes up in January. Lots of things comes along during those that first quarter from October or November, December, January. So we try to do this in September. Give us a chance to raise those funds ahead of time so we don't have to panic. Here is the Rogers family with A Place to Spend the Night.

Hello, we would like to invite you to the First Baptist Church in Calico Rock, Arkansas, a place where the Word of God is preached without compromise. We would love to have you worship with us on Sunday mornings at 9 a.m. for Sunday school, 10 a.m. for worship, and 6 p.m. for Bible study. You can also find us live on Facebook and YouTube Sunday mornings at 10 a.m. There's something for the whole family here at First Baptist Church of Calico Rock, and we hope to see you soon.

Steve Ladd with that song, and you'll find forgiveness at the mercy seat. Amen. All righty, guys. This is Anthem Edition. The song simply says, every promise made is a promise kept. Brother Wade Moser, right here on KCMA.

Now, that is some classic Southern gospel from right there, from the Kingsmen Quartet. Hey, guys, coming up on September the 12th in Mountain Grove, Missouri, give you a chance to catch the Isaacs on that Saturday afternoon. Concessions will be available. It is no tickets needed, free admission there for the Isaacs right there on the square in Mountain Grove, Missouri. Bring those lawn chairs with you. Bring those lawn chairs, and there is free parking as well. So I know that you're going to enjoy that if you can. Hey, if you need some information, the number to call is 417-962-4162. 417-962-4162, and ask about the Isaacs coming to Mountain Grove. They do have an alternative location in case of inclement weather. They're going to have it at the Shetlers Event Center, which is north of Walmart right there on Highway 56. So they got this all covered. Isaac's going to be there. Great chance to catch the Isaacs in concert right there. All righty. McCamey Legacy. And I'm holding to the tree.

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Another one of those good family groups called the Ferguson Family with that song. Hey, welcome back. Sunbeam Southern Gospel for the second hour. This is Brother Wade Mosher. Got a great show lined up for you. Going to play this next song, but I want you to do me a favor. I was watching Todd Nealon on Facebook last night. He had posted something. Been in the hospital, had some health issues. Boy, I tell you, him and his wife have battled a lot of health issues this last year. In a hospital, asking if you would remember him in prayer, if you would. That was for the Nealons, Todd and Rhonda Nealon. And, of course, they're going to have a little help from their niece, Autumn Nealon Streetman, with this next song, Four Moments Like These.

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Janet Paschal. Sure good to see some stuff back from her again, some releases from her. I used to love to watch her Sunday mornings on the Jimmy Swaggart program years ago. Here's Philip Sanders and The Road Back Home.

0: Happens to be the group 8th Street and got a little help from Mr. Pat Barker, who sings with the Guardians all the time. But he came in and did the bass part for them with 8th Street on that song. If you've not got Pat Barker as a friend on Facebook, if you do Facebook, you ought to bring him up on Facebook because he has a little girl. She's about 4, I think, and they do taste tests of different types of, well, different things, cookies and all these different stuff that his daughter normally doesn't get. So they're trying them out. Different flavors, that's abnormal flavors. He finds them when he's out traveling. So it's pretty cool to watch. Anyway, here's Karen Peck in New River with this song, Now I Speak Jesus. Maybe this is just for you today. Maybe you've got something going on and you need to hear this musical prayer going on with this song right now. Going to feature her daughter, Carrie. Going to feature Grant Gibson and Karen herself on I Speak Jesus.
1: I just want to speak the name of Jesus.

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Their hearts, too. They're good guys. They really are. All righty, guys. We're going to play another song for you. This one's from the Perrys, and the song is called I'm Just Warming Up.

little bit of riffing going on there, wasn't it? What they call it, something like that, I think, with maybe that trumpet on the end of it. Well, thanks for tuning in with me this week, guys, allowing us to play some Sunbeam Southern Gospel for you. We got news coming up, and right after that, we're going to have ministry time and then lunchtime refreshment with more music for you right here on KCMA. Closing out right now from the Jordan Family Band, shouting in the

0: and Family News. I'm Rusty Pugh. The death toll continues to rise after that deadly flooding in Nepal on Wednesday. Chanley Painter has the latest.
1: A witness telling Reuters that locals were seen rushing up to higher ground. Those rescue operations have now resumed since the overflow stopped. Well, Chinese state media is reporting that CCTV is being installed to better monitor the state of that lake in the coming hours. In the meantime, the death toll has risen to 489, with some 1,500 people still missing after a glacier collapse and a huge torrent of rock, ice, mud, and debris cascading down the Himalayan Mountains river systems Wednesday morning. The missing include hundreds of tourists from India, Britain, Australia, and Canada. At least 90 U.S. citizens are still missing.
0: More than 1,400 people have been reported missing. Lindsey Clancy's fate is in a Massachusetts jury's hands. Kristen Goodwin has more.
2: After weeks of emotional witness testimony, a jury of 9 women and 3 men will determine if Lindsey Clancy is guilty of 3 counts of first-degree murder. The 36-year-old admits to strangling her 3 young kids, ages 5, 3, and 8 months, in 2023 before throwing herself from a second-floor window in a suicide attempt. But she's pleaded not guilty to the charges, with the defense arguing she was experiencing postpartum psychosis and should not be held criminally responsible. Clancy's attorney telling the court lousy medical care and over-medication made her condition worse. Prosecutors allege she planned the killings, arguing Clancy waited until her ex-husband left the home and that she knew right from wrong.
0: President Trump is renaming a Great Lake as a trade war with Canada intensifies.
3: Making good on a threat made earlier this week, President Trump signed an executive order directing the federal government to rename Lake Ontario Lake America.
4: So if you think about it, we have a gulf and we have a lake. Now all we need is an ocean.
3: The name change comes amid an escalating trade dispute with Canada. Both governments raising tariffs on each other and talks to reset a trade framework have stalled.
4: Who's the worst to deal with on trade? And I said, that's easy. Canada. They are the worst to trade. And they feel entitled, and just we can't have that.
3: Canada accuses U.S. negotiators of demanding things Canada can't concede. At the White House, Jared Halpern, Fox News.
0: An election integrity advocate thinks when you get right down to it, President Trump's executive order regarding mail-in ballots is a fairly modest rule. Chad Groening has more.
5: The Supreme Court handed President Trump a 6-3 decision to allow key portions of his executive order on mail-in voting to be implemented ahead of the November midterms. Trump's executive order directs the Department of Homeland Security to build a federal citizenship list and give it to the states. The Department of Justice to target state officials who give ballots to non-citizens, and the United States Postal Service to direct states to abide by certain mail-in ballot design and tracking requirements. And more importantly, Trump's order would mandate states to provide a list of registered eligible voters to the United States Postal Service for verification and require that postal workers only deliver ballots to the persons on the list. Jason Sneed is executive director of Honest Elections Project Action.
6: It's actually a fairly modest rule when you get right down to it. What it does, first, it standardizes what the outer envelopes are going to look like, so there's going to be some new designs there. And secondly, it puts unique barcodes for each individual voter on those envelopes so that you can actually track them all the way through the mail stream.
5: And Sneed says it also creates a portal in which states will be asked to provide information on voters who are eligible to receive mail-in ballots.
6: So that the Postal Service itself knows who is eligible to receive these mail ballots and who is actually going to be able to get them. It's a very basic thing. It's, generally speaking, very much pro-transparency. And who could really argue with the ability to track a ballot through the mail?
5: I'm Chad Groening.
0: Tropical Storm Dolly formed in the central tropical Atlantic Thursday, less than 2 days after country music star Dolly Parton died, but the storm's name is purely coincidental. There are currently no coastal watches or warnings in effect, but National Hurricane Center forecasters advise people in the Leeward Islands to monitor the storm's progress. 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
10: What we have for much of Christianity in the West is a failure to communicate. We say, God, they think, don't you tell me what to do. We say, Jesus, they hear, crusade. We say, church, they say, not my party.
11: Welcome to the God-Centered Life with Josh Moody. The God-Centered Church. That's our series, working our way into Acts, the second chapter now, looking specifically at verses 1 through 13. We're calling this study Multicultural Outreach. Josh Moody is senior pastor of College Church, located in Wheaton, Illinois. It's a fascinating setup to the account of Pentecost as we read about the sudden and astounding expansion of the church's early communication efforts.
12: Right, exactly.
11: Haven't looked at it that way. Pentecost is so amazing, isn't it?
12: Yeah, now the gospel's going to all nations and communicated across what were previously language barriers.
11: And from that account, we have so much that we can take and take with us today. So let's get to it, second chapter of the book of Acts. Here's Josh.
10: Well, friends, brothers and sisters, if you turn with me to your Bibles now, in the book of Acts, Acts chapter 2, and we're looking at verses 1 through to 13. And we're going to camp pretty much on those 13 verses, but we'll look occasionally in a couple other places as well. So Acts chapter 2, and from verse 1 through to verse 13. When the day of Pentecost came, they were all together in one place. Suddenly, a sound like the blowing of a violent wind came from heaven and filled the whole house where they were sitting. They saw what seemed to be tongues of fire that separated and came to rest on each of them. All of them were filled with the Holy Spirit and began to speak in other tongues as the Spirit enabled them. Now they were staying in Jerusalem, God-fearing Jews from every nation under heaven. When they heard this sound, a crowd came together in bewilderment because each one heard them speaking in his own language. Utterly amazed, they asked, "Are not all these men who are speaking Galileans? Then how is it that each of us hears them in his own native language? Parthians, Medes, and Elamites, residents of Mesopotamia, Judea, and Cappadocia, Pontus, and Asia, Phrygia, and Pamphylia, Egypt, and the parts of Libya near Cyrene, visitors from Rome, both Jews and converts to Judaism, Cretans and Arabs, we hear them declaring the wonders of God in our own tongues." Amazed and perplexed, they asked one another, "What does this mean?" Some, however, made fun of them and said, "They have had too much wine." Well, if you're anything like many people today, you probably have something of a love-hate relationship with email. It's a wonderfully efficient means of communication, email, isn't it? But on the other hand, spam clutters your inbox. And as a means of talking, it can become rather confusing. I heard the story of a woman who received an email from a friend marked in the subject line, "Urgent," this email from a friend. And so, of course, she immediately opened it, and the woman read in the body of the email, "Start worrying now. Details to be sent later." And sometimes, you see, email can be too fast, can't it? Slower communication can perhaps be better than faster. It reminds me of the telegram sent prominent men of public standing years ago. The telegram simply read, "Flee at once. All is discovered." And all those prominent men immediately fled. Communication can reveal a guilty conscience, I guess, or stir up the flames of anxiety. Start worrying now. Many times in our world, communication can simply fail to communicate. That's the theme of Babel, a movie starring Brad Pitt and Kate Blanchett, which describes the troubles of communication failure in our apparently connected and wired world with all these different devices to help us communicate and how often it actually fails. Ironically enough, I suppose, some, maybe many reviewers think the movie failed to communicate much excitement. To quote Paul Newman from an earlier movie where he floored an establishment figure in frustration, he said, "What we have here is a failure to communicate." What we have for much of Christianity in the West is a failure to communicate. We say, God, they think, don't you tell me what to do. We say, Jesus. They hear crusade. We say church. They say not my party. In some ways, I wonder whether the church in the West is facing a crisis of legitimacy unparalleled in its recent history. It appears to many hypocritical, advancing moral agendas in the sexual realm, while a new statistic shows that by age 44, 95% of Americans have had unmarried sex. It feels old-fashioned, needing to give way to a more enlightened kind of religiosity, or whatever, where doctrine is less prominent, where tolerance can tolerate everything except intolerance. And where private spirituality takes over from public church. Of course, there are many bright spots on the horizon of Western Christianity, but it would be naive of us not to face up to the immense challenge facing Christianity and the church in the globalized 21st century. And it is to that challenge which Pentecost speaks. In many ways, it is unfortunate that Pentecostal power is associated in our minds almost exclusively with speaking in tongues. For while that was one of the three phenomena with which Pentecost was accompanied, and we'll think about all that in a moment, tongues are not themselves the point of Pentecost. We need to get beyond the denominational politics of Pentecost to see its driving intention. So a little bit earlier, John has said that one would come after him who would baptize with fire. And Jesus has told his disciples to wait in the city until they are clothed with power from on high, power to equip for witness. They will be his witnesses. But for that great purpose of the international, multicultural witness from all the Parthians, Medes, Elamites, all over the known world, as Luke records, for that purpose, they needed the empowering of the Spirit. And Pentecost is when it happens. Pentecost, you see, is empowerment for world evangelization. Do we need that? Tongues? Well, tongues, then, are in the different languages of all the international community present, so that now the gospel can be communicated. We hear the wonders of God in our own language. And so in a sense, what this passage, and we're going to think about it all as we go on, but in a sense, what this passage in front of us this morning is calling us to do is to become Spirit-filled Christians for the purpose of outreach. Now we're going to need to tease all that out a little and see what it means and all that. So let's begin by saying, first, don't be frightened of the Spirit. A lot of people are, you know. The way some people talk about the Spirit, he can appear like someone who's going to get you to do something really crazy, like the religious equivalent of karaoke in front of all your mates. And so we need to see what it is that this Pentecost moment is really about. And basically, we need to see that Pentecost itself was a multifaceted event with four distinct action points today. One, Pentecost was the unrepeatable completion of the promise coming of the Spirit. We've already mentioned this facet of Pentecost a little bit already. But a key component to Jesus' ministry is this event here, Jesus' ministry. John the Baptist said, Jesus will be distinguished by baptizing us with the Holy Spirit and with fire. And so Pentecost is the fulfillment of that. Jesus said he would send the Holy Spirit. And so this moment is part of his victory at the cross when he died and rose again, like a conquering king, scattering gifts in his train. He won the victory. Have this, have that. Like a conquering king, scattering gifts in his train. Jesus ascends on high, as we've already seen in the first study in Acts, and then he sends the gift of the Holy Spirit, the gift of the Holy Spirit. It is what the prophets had foretold would happen. I will put my spirit in you. Not just with you, but in you, Ezekiel prophesies. God will do as part of his redemption promise and the work of the Messiah, Christ. If you've got your Bible open, you'll see this is what the Apostle Peter says when he stands up right after this passage and answers the question, you know, what does this mean? You know, are these guys just drunk? What's going on? He says, oh, no, no, not at all. In the last days, God says, I will pour out my spirit on all people, quoting from the prophet Joel, saying throughout that Pentecost sermon that this filling with the Spirit, is that the promised gift of the Spirit which the prophets had long ago predicted would come through the ministry of Christ the Messiah.
11: More of these action point takeaways from Pentecost as we continue our study of Acts chapter 2. But first, a reminder that if you're able to partner with us to continue growing this ministry, we'd be happy to send you a book that Josh has selected for your devotional library. You can find out more and partner with us by going by our website, GodCenteredLife.org. We're going to say thanks in advance. Now back into the book of Acts.
10: And so part of what we need to see is that Pentecost was partly the unrepeatable completion of the promised coming of the Spirit through the ministry of Jesus. In fact, actually, the language of verse 1 may also even just suggest that. It says there in verse 1, when the day of Pentecost came or was fulfilled. Pentecost was so called because it came 50 days after the Passover. Pentecost means 50th. And it was one of the prescribed feasts in the Old Testament. A harvest festival is called the Feast of Weeks because 7 weeks after the Passover, 50 days, Pentecost, or Feast of Harvest. And in later Judaism, there's some evidence that it became associated with the giving of the law at Mount Sinai, because the calculation was made that that took place 50 days after the first Passover, the Exodus. And so Augustine, the great early Christian leader, wondered whether the symbolism was intentional. As Christ was our true Passover lamb, so the Spirit given at Pentecost 50 days later will write the law on our hearts according to the promise of the prophets, that we might walk in his ways in heartfelt, genuine obedience, Spirit-filled obedience. Or whether that or the symbolism of harvest, for surely it was a great harvest, 3,000 souls also came to Christ. Pentecost then stands as part of its multifaceted interpretation. It stands next to Christmas and Easter as an unrepeatable event, the completion of the promise coming of the Spirit. And in that sense, the action point from Pentecost is like with Easter and Christmas, to praise God for his fulfilled promise. But two, also, Pentecost was the particular empowering of the apostles for their unique role. And so Jesus promises in John chapters 14 through to 16 that the apostles would receive the Spirit, and this Spirit would guide them into all truth, speaking only what he receives, reminding them of what Christ has taught, equipping them for the task of being the pillars of God's new covenant people, laying the doctrinal foundation for the church. I mean, you just have to look at Peter before Pentecost and then after Pentecost, before he's kind of running scared, and then, well, the most he could do is lead a rather long kind of committee meeting in an upper room with the faithful few, you know. But now, after Pentecost, he's standing up with Spirit-filled power, boldly proclaiming the gospel to the salvation of many from all these different nations. And so the action point of this, Pentecost as the particular empowering of the apostles for their unique role, well, what would that be, actually, the action point? It would be to follow the apostles' teaching in Scripture. And so in this sense, a Pentecostal Christian truly is one who celebrates Pentecost like Easter and who follows the New Testament teaching of the Bible. But it is multifaceted, okay? But further then, three, Pentecost was also the inauguration of the now continuing new era of the Spirit. Something new has taken place. We are no longer God's Old Testament people. The church in the Old Testament had the Holy Spirit. He dwelt with them. Oh, yes, he empowered them for particular moments. You can read about it. But now the Holy Spirit dwells not just with us, but in us. The imagery, they saw what seemed to be tongues of fire that separated and came to rest on each of them. And all of them were filled with the Holy Spirit, actually in them. He takes up his place in our soul. He softens our heart and gives us a new desire to follow him. And he empowers us for witness. And not just a particular ethnic group anymore, the Jewish nation, but now all nations. The multicultural array of God's people, black, white, brown, green, and blue, if you see what I mean, right? Parthians and Medes and Phrygia and Pamphylia, Egypt and parts of Libya, Cretans and Arabs. And so you see how this carries on throughout Acts. They are filled with the Spirit in Acts 2. But that's not it. It's the inauguration of a new era of the Spirit. And so in Acts chapter 4, verse 8, they are once again filled with the Spirit. See it? They are inspired to speak. Again, the issue being evangelism and communication, the gospel. Filled with the Spirit, they spoke. And so that Peter can give bold witness to Christ's power and his gospel. Or again, in Acts chapter 9, Paul there is converted. He moves from Saul to Paul, as it were. He's converted and then filled with the Spirit. Or if you read the book of Ephesians, you will find that they're Christians. Ephesians is written to Christians. Christians, no, are encouraged to be filled with the Spirit, the present imperative. Be being filled with the Spirit. And so there's a continuing need and opportunity for us to be filled with the Spirit. There will be no necessity for the apostle to encourage us to be filled with the Spirit if there was not the danger that we might be empty of him, would there? Charles Spurgeon, the great Baptist preacher from the 19th century, was once challenged on this issue about being filled with the Spirit and asked why on earth the famous preacher of all people, needed to be filled with the Spirit again and again. And he answered in typical Spurgeon fashion, why do you need to be filled with the Spirit again and again? Because I leak. We leak. And so this filling of the Spirit that can now still take place is the purpose of evangelism. Tongues here are real human languages. Do you know that? They were hearing the wonders of God, or literally the greatness of God, in their own languages. And they function as signs of this new age of the Spirit. His purpose is this world evangelization. Hence, all these different languages. The communication to people from all language groups. One of the great marks of the Spirit's work is his gathering together of people from different countries and different nations and different cultures. Now, there's a little bit of a technical discussion here. Some people here think that the tongues are the same as the tongues that Paul describes in his letter to the Corinthians. They point out that the word tongues is the same, right? And that here in Acts, the phenomenon is described, and we know it is other languages, because they hear it's them speaking in their own languages. And so, we should judge the nature of the phenomenon by what is clear in Acts, they would say. Others, particularly liberals, believe the phenomenon in Acts was really the same as that in Corinth also, but Luke mistakenly described it here as known real languages when it was actually more empty, ecstatic speech. Other evangelicals think that the phenomenon in Corinth was different from that in Acts, because in Corinth there was necessity of an interpreter, or it would not be understood, when here it was for the purpose of evangelism and clear communication, and that there in Corinth it was the language of men and of angels that might, if not interpreted, be simply a private prayer communication edifying the individual. That's a complex subject. The liberal view was ruled out on the basis of our supposition that Luke knew what he was talking about, and our assumption that he was a man of sufficient integrity not to lie. Here they must have been surely real other languages, because that's what he says. Either of the other two views, the relation of the tongues in Acts to that in Corinth, have been held by respected evangelicals. I myself lean towards saying that the gift in Corinth is different. By degree, not by nature perhaps, or something like that, but different from that in Acts, because the way they are described in the two passages seems to me clearly different, even if it's not easy to understand why that should be as such. But it doesn't matter too much, because the point of this filling of the Spirit, as we shall see, is not tongues per se. That's merely a sign of the point. The point is the gospel being communicated in international evangelism. And so we have the unrepeatable completion of the promised Holy Spirit, the particular empowering of the apostles for their unique role, the inauguration of the now continuing new era of the Spirit, and four, Pentecost was the archetypal revival from which all others previous and subsequent take their cue. Now, we should be careful when we say this. We must not consign to the extraordinary that which is meant to be normal in Christian and church life. Growth, love, community, godliness are all normal aspects of Christianity. But that this was, in a sense, revival is surely undeniable. And that it is intended to cause us to cry out for God to revive his work in our day, with a longing that daily people might be added to our number as it was there. Surely that also seems plain. And so if the action point of Pentecost being the inauguration of the new era is to seek the continuing empowerment of the Spirit for evangelism, the action point of it being the archetypal revival is surely to pray for revival. You know, the old story of blind men trying to figure out what an elephant is by their touch. You heard that story? One says, you know, grab me hold of the trunk. Oh, it's a really long thing. I'm not. Another kind of grabs a foot and says, oh, it's kind of wide, and, you know, wow. Another kind of grabs a strange tail, doesn't know what to do with it, you know. But none can see the elephant. So oft in theologic wars, the disputants, I ween, rail on in utter ignorance of what each other mean, and prate about an elephant not one of them has seen. So often we just miss the point because we're tagging on this bit of Pentecost or this bit without seeing its multifaceted elephant. And so let's get the multifaceted point of Pentecost, and we won't be arguing about the trunk or the tail. The question, I suppose, is, then, am I filled with the Spirit? And if Christian discipleship and evangelism would be unthinkable, if not impossible, without the Holy Spirit, as is surely the case, we need him, don't we?
11: That's Josh Moody, and this is The God Centered Life. Fascinating link with the 50-day sequence that you mentioned there. Had never seen that. 50 days after Passover, 50 days after Exodus, the law given. True Passover lamb, Pentecost, writes the law on our hearts. That very powerful stuff. Josh, do we sometimes put off a pursuit of the Holy Spirit because of a lack of understanding?
12: Yeah, I was thinking about that word pursuit. We are called to be filled with the Holy Spirit. Seek first the kingdom of God.
11: But that's an active process.
12: Yeah, it is.
11: You said a number of times, continue being filled.
12: Right, filled with Spirit.
11: Right?
12: Yeah, absolutely. Yeah. So for that, I think, yeah, perhaps understanding also, I think for some people, it's fear. They fear that if they abandon themselves the work of God, what will he do? And the Holy Spirit seems so vague and weird to people. Of course, what we're talking about is the Spirit of God.
11: Yes.
12: And so we don't need to fear that he'll make us do something unusual or strange.
11: Next time we get together, we're going to continue our look at this amazing account of Pentecost. Chapter 2 in the focus, verses 1 through 13. We hope you're going to join us for that. We're going to be talking about how to prevent putting out fires.
10: What is it that makes us put out the Spirit's fire? Perhaps it's sin. Perhaps it's a particular area in our life that needs to come out and be dealt with and be done with. Perhaps it's lethargy. Perhaps we simply don't want to be disturbed. It's a good show on TV tonight. I mean, if the Spirit comes, I'm not going to miss it, right?
11: We'll continue this fascinating study looking at Pentecost when we get together next time. GodCenteredLife.org is our website, and this is your warm invitation to join us right here next time around God's Word for the God-Centered Life with Josh Moody.
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2: 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I knew I didn't have any money. My house. 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He's not in. When you expect him back? Soon as you hang up?
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1: I want to start with the story about a guy that needed some work. He was looking for employment, and he heard they were hiring down at the local zoo. The zookeeper said, "I don't want you to be a

0: his chest. He's kind of having fun. And he got a little too excited and swung a little too far and landed right in the lion's den. And a lion starts walking toward him, and he thinks, oh no. And finally, the guy in the gorilla suit cried out, help! And the lion said, shut up or you'll get us both fired. There are a lot of people that say they are Christians who actually aren't at all. Sometimes people will say, I need a little religion. Listen, friend, you don't need a little religion. You need a lot of Jesus, and he wants to come into your life right now.
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1: For American Family News, I'm Chris Woodward. Day two of deliberations is underway in the trial of a Massachusetts mother accused in the deaths of her three children. Fox's Tanya J. Powers has more.
2: The jury deciding the fate of Lindsay Clancy is made up of nine women and three men, and they deliberated for about 3.5 hours after getting the case on Thursday. Clancy has pleaded not guilty by reason of insanity and has admitted to killing her three children, all under age six, before attempting suicide. Her lawyer says the former labor and delivery nurse was suffering from postpartum psychosis and was over-medicated, while prosecutors say she is criminally responsible for murdering her kids. Clancy could be sentenced to life without parole. Jurors can also consider lesser charges of second-degree murder and manslaughter or find her not guilty.
1: Horrific images of death and destruction coming out of Nepal after a glacier in the Himalayas collapsed and sent torrents of water and mud crashing into nearby cities. AFN Steve Jordahl reports the church is already engaged.
3: Ice, rocks, and other debris surged down the Linda Kola River, roughly 100 miles from Mount Everest. The death toll is in the hundreds and expected to climb into the thousands. Julie McGowan of the Southern Baptist International Mission Board says any SBC missionaries who might be in the area are safe.
4: While we can't discuss specific locations of many of our personnel, in light of various challenges unfolding globally, we're grateful to God that we can confirm our personnel are unharmed and safe.
3: Americans are among the missing. Send Relief's Scott Knutson says concerned Christians from local churches are moving into the disaster zone.
5: They're already in the streets and walking over the piles of mud to get to their neighbors and give them things like rice and cooking oil and salt, first aid bags, and even tents for families, many of whom their homes have been entirely swept away.
3: But he says the body of Christ is built for events like this.
5: The church is already in that community. They know their neighbors. They know the needs. And so they're able to jump right in and help and show and share the love of Jesus, even in the midst of tragedy.
3: Knutson says SBC partner churches in Tibet are in this for the long haul. I'm Steve Jordahl.
1: State attorneys general continue to talk up that $18 billion settlement with Meta. Many states took the company to court, saying Meta intentionally hooked young users on platforms like Instagram and Facebook. Tennessee Attorney General Jonathan Skrmetti joined Washington Watch to discuss the settlement.
6: Short of legislation, this is the best possible outcome we could get. It's not just great for Meta, not just great for Instagram users, but this is a stake in the ground for big tech, for social media companies, but also for all kid-facing technology companies who need to know kids need these guardrails to stay safe while using technology.
1: Well, talking about this today on Fox News Channel, Florida Attorney General James Uthmeyer said the state is opting out and heading straight to trial.
7: This was a rounding error for Meta, $1.5 trillion company, just a few weeks of revenue here. Unacceptable. We're not going to settle for pennies on the dollar. We can get billions and billions and more when we go to trial, which is what we're going to do.
1: For more on the Meta settlement, visit our website, afn.net. A nationwide outbreak of parasitic infections linked to lettuce is now tied to more states. Here's Fox's Evan Brown.
8: The U.S. Food and Drug Administration now says cyclospora cases linked to tainted iceberg lettuce are now also found in Georgia, Texas, and Tennessee, bringing the total number of affected states to 20. Nearly 11,500 cases have been reported so far. Both the FDA and the Centers for Disease Control say the parasite-infected lettuce is sourced from a farm in Mexico operated by Taylor Farms, a U.S. produce supplier, but it is confident that all affected batches have been recalled and no more tainted lettuce is on the market.
1: In final news, streams of Dolly Parton's music have skyrocketed since her death on Tuesday. The data and analytics company Luminate found that audio and video streams of Parton's discography jumped 2,100% on the day of her death compared to Monday. Find more news on AFN.net.
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12: The next month, someone will scan the dial and find us just in time. 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Maybe it's someone who saw a news story about terrorism and they want to hear some news about love instead of hate. And maybe it's something as basic as a fear of dying. But they'll turn here for the answers they are not going to find on the other stations. And we will be here like a reliable friend in tough times. We ask you to give to this ministry with your financial support.

0: thank you for joining me. It is the Friday weekend edition, and we're grateful that you can join us. We're going to be talking, as you might imagine, a little bit about religious liberty. We're going to be talking about the Chief Justice, as well as one of the Associate Justices on the Supreme Court. Midterm elections right now, so we'll get into some of that and a number of other studies. Of course, we have been talking about Iran and Islam all week, so there will be lots to cover. We have in studio with us Kelly Shackelford, President, CEO, and Chief Counsel, First Liberty Institute. Great to see your face once again.
1: It's good to be in one place. Been moving around a lot.
0: Yes, you've been very busy. And let me introduce for the very first time, Garrett Bell, who is Associate Counsel at First Liberty Institute. And, of course, we were talking off air about being at the University of Kentucky and getting your law degree from Washington University in St. Louis. And it's great to have you here as well.
2: Great to be here.
0: But, Kelly, if nothing else, the first article is about California religious discrimination case. But if you tie that into one out of Liberty University, it reminds me of a conversation you and I've had. You were hoping to maybe get rid of Lemon. You did. Maybe Smith. I think that's happening. Hardison. But the other one you'd always like to get rid of is Locke versus Davey. And it does seem to me that both of these cases go back to a case that says you can use any kind of curriculum in homeschool, as long as it's not religious. You can actually have access to any kind of major at Liberty University, as long as that's not religious. And that seems discriminatory. So these two cases, could you explain for a few minutes?
1: Yeah, I mean, it is discriminatory. I mean, the two cases, so let's take first the Woolard, which we just filed in the Supreme Court.
0: Yes.
1: This is a case where in California, they say, look, we've got this sort of government charter school. So we're going to allow you, if you're homeschooling, to get reimbursement for your educational materials. And so if you're a parent who's homeschooling and using educational materials, you can get reimbursement unless there's anything religious. Now, wait a second.
0: Wait a minute.
1: Okay. We had a Supreme Court case on this issue. It was much more severe than reimbursing materials. It was you can choose a religious school. When Maine said, no, we're not going to allow you to choose a religious school.
0: Mm-hmm.
1: And the Supreme Court said, now this is like, what, 3 years ago? 6-3. Unconstitutional. So they think, oh, well, you know, yeah, going to the school and having the government pay for this, the religious school, that's okay. But we can't reimburse you for your materials. I mean, it's just crazy. It's like, oh, I'm not following that Supreme Court decision. The other one, at least, is a little bit, you understand where they're getting it from. And that is, we have a student that we represent.
0: Mm-hmm.
1: Steve Fitchin is lead counsel on it. I've known Steve for years, but we're co-counsel.
0: Right.
1: And this student, you get a scholarship in Virginia. You can get some reimbursement. And she was entitled to it until... You can be a music major.
0: Yes, she was a music major.
1: But you can't be a music major.
0: Because you worship. Yeah.
1: Because you worship.
0: Yeah.
1: So it reminds me of the old cases when they would try to say, you know, you can't play like Handel's Messiah, right? Or a band at a high school band couldn't play A Mighty Fortress Is Our God. Now, what we had to tell them later was, do you know where that tune came from? It was a beer drinking hall tune that they took over to put Christian words to. So the idea that music, you know, is religious or non-religious, it's just the words you use. But it's just completely, I mean, how obviously discriminatory is that? You know, we're not going to treat you the same because you're religious or what you're singing is religious. It's again, we've dealt with this, I thought. And now the neat thing about the case with Brittany and the state Liberty. Of Virginia
0: yeah.
1: is it really goes back to what you mentioned, Locke v. Davey.
0: Right.
1: And Davey was a guy who, again, just wanted to be treated equally. And because he wanted to be in the ministry, they took his scholarship away, his money away. Well, the amazing thing, I just love the way God does this.
0: I was hoping you're going
1: to
0: bring this up.
1: That caused Davey to go to Harvard Law School.
0: Mm-hmm.
1: And Davey is now a lawyer. In fact, he's the lawyer in this case.
0: I'm so glad you brought that up.
1: And so what a wonderful thing it would be for them to take this case, reverse, and he would be a part of the clean circle of wiping out this horrible ruling that's discriminatory that's been in place now for many years.
0: Gary, let me come to you for just a minute, because I did mention some of these cases, because I remember a time when there were people like Kelly and others saying, you know, we got to get rid of this lemon test. It's a mess, you know. And then you have the Smith case out of Oregon, the Hardison case, which is a TWA case. And one after another, these have been eliminated in many cases by First Liberty lawsuits. And this particular two cases are now before the Supreme Court. And I think this one is on life support. What's your thoughts?
2: Yeah, well, for one, I mean, getting to work for a place like First Liberty, where I was in law school, you know, from 2019 to 2022, and I'm sitting there reading Lemon, and I'm reading some of these cases where, man, we really lost grounds. It seems like religion has been completely stripped from the public sphere. And then, you know, I finish my law degree, I go work for a couple of years, real estate, I get to come to First Liberty. And yeah, they've laid this groundwork of like, oh, by the way, we overturned Lemon. and I'm trying to like explain to like some of my other buddies that went to law school, like, you guys are, you know,
0: you're
2: smacking,
0: out of date.
2: They're smacking their heads about some kind of indemnification clause, you know, looking like, what am I doing? And I get to be touching cases, you know, that are setting precedent for generations. It's incredible.
0: Yeah, I think it is.
2: Go ahead.
0: Well, Kelly, I was just going to say that I get the First Liberty Insider. I encourage people to do so. You click on the picture either of Kelly or Garrett. It will take you to the bottom, and you can sign up if you haven't. It says 7 First Liberty cases are now at the Supreme Court. And I found out from you, it's now up to 9.
1: It is. We're going to be following the next.
0: That's a prayer target.
1: 2 more on their way, and then another big news that we'll announce here in a week or so. We've actually got 9 where we're asking them to take the case, but we've got one that they've actually already taken, and we're about to be announced. And that argument will probably be in December at the U.S. Supreme Court. A really important case on parental rights.
0: Mm-hmm.
1: So just an amazing time. I mean, it really is. And people don't understand how hard it is to get a case to the Supreme Court. I mean, first you have to shepherd it correctly through the system and not have mistakes and things to get a case that would be Supreme Court possible. And even when you get it possible, there's, you know, 6,000, maybe even 7,000 requests a year. Mm. And they took 56 last year.
0: Wow.
1: So to have another case that we're going to be, you know, at the Supreme Court this year is amazing. And it's on things like you mentioned, religious freedom, changing precedents that had been really bad for most of our lives that are now flipping. And so God is really doing a great work in the country, because this is opening things up for people all across the nation.
0: Well, again, you heard it here first on Point of View. Let's take a break. When we come back, a very good piece by, of course, Judge James Ho about Clarence Thomas, and an interview that Ted Cruz has done. So we're going to talk about what's going on in the Supreme Court right after this.
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3: No matter what you have been through, God is able to use you and your experiences to make a positive difference in people's lives. 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
7: I'm Ruth Kramer with Mission Network News. Flash floods killed at least 390 people in Tibet and Nepal on Wednesday. The floods began after a chunk of glacier broke off a Himalayan mountainside in Tibet, creating a dam in the river below, which soon burst. More than 1,400 people were missing as of Thursday. Chitri from A3 plans to travel to the disaster area to assess needs. Pray for spiritual awakening among survivors and consider sending help through A3's Global Disaster Relief Fund. We'll link you at our website. And God's word is being made known among the nations. Christians from Southeast Asia came together to learn how churches can lead Bible translation. Dane with Unfolding Word says this was many leaders' first exposure to church-centric Bible translation. One pastor couldn't translate with traditional methods for a small village of dangerous pirates. He will use a church-centric method to complete the work instead. 1 in 5 people are waiting for a Bible in their language. Mission Network News, Service of One Way Ministries. I'm Ruth Kramer.
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0: Hey, once again, I thought we'd talk about the Supreme Court for just a little bit, but in particular, focus on Clarence Thomas. Now, if you've been out and about, you might have seen the fact that Senator Ted Cruz, has written about this. You can actually see some very good interviews that have surfaced on YouTube about that. But Kelly pointed this one out, and I thought it was great. It was in National Review. James Ho is an individual we have quoted many, many times, an individual that indeed understands some of the aspects of what it's like to be a judge, but I thought this may have been the best analysis and reflection on Clarence Thomas that I've ever seen. What are your thoughts?
1: No, I agree. Judge Ho is kind of known for being a judge of courage. You know, judges, people don't, I mean, let me describe this a little bit for people. Judges are people who have done well, generally, in law school. Right? They've always gotten sort of golden stars, and they're used to collecting the golden stars. So, you know, why would you expect them to go against the flow, even if it means doing the right thing, if, you know, you're going to get criticized and all that? I mean, so it's always with human nature, right? Let's say you're a judge, you probably like to be a higher judge. So you'd probably like to either be elected or be appointed or whatever. So what you don't want is like a case that is really controversial and will split people down the middle 50-50. Because you're going to anger 50% of the people. So what the judges have created is a lot of rationale and little technical things where they go, oh, I'm so sorry. I would really love to get to that issue, but I can't because technically, I'm not allowed to address that issue. And they have this little, you know, thing in the law they've created. And there's like a bunch of these. But it just shows that they don't want to upset people, right? Well, Jim Ho is kind of the opposite. He just doesn't care.
0: Yeah.
1: He's like, you know what? And it's not just the general public. It's the other judges.
0: Right.
1: Right? Because when you...
0: Peer pressure.
1: When you stand on what the Constitution says in that situation, you expose all the others who are not standing for what the Constitution says. And they don't like that. You don't get invited to the parties and you get really shunned. And so that's what I thought was so good about Judge Ho's sort of summary of Ted Cruz's book on Justice Thomas is it helped because he understands. It if you look at the opinions, Judge Ho is often standing alone.
0: Yes.
1: Okay? And that's what he's writing about. He did never mention himself, but this is why he understands it, and it is so beautifully written, is Justice, that's what Justice Thomas, who he clerked for, did. He was the only person writing that opinion, that dissent, that concurrence, and he doesn't move because public opinion, which is what we saw when they tried to browbeat him in his confirmation hearing.
0: Oh, yeah.
1: And that's so hard to find, right? I mean, and it was just a great description of what a really excellent judge is. They follow the law. It's similar to a pastor, right? Mm-hmm. Do you have a pastor who's going to be faithful to the word? Or do you have a pastor who's going to be swayed by pressure, by, oh, well, they're not going to like it if I preach this, even though this is what the Bible says. They're not going to like it. So I think I'll skip this one and I'll go to something else. It's very similar, but it's what takes a good judge. And so I would highly encourage people to go to pointofview.net, click on this and read this. It's just a beautifully written and very accurate description of Justice Thomas and Senator Cruz's book on him.
0: Again, about five pages. Now, again, I would encourage you to get Ted Cruz's book, and I'd love to get him on sometime to talk about the book going further. But I was just thinking about this for a minute, Garrett, because Judge Ho says, you know, judges are first and foremost human beings susceptible to the same temptations and psychoses that consume others. But here's just a couple of examples. In the case of Prince versus the United States, Justice Thomas was the only justice to urge the court to reaffirm that the Second Amendment right to keep and bear arms is a personal right. Well, eventually that came to Heller and a few things like that. And then another good example is in the case of Dobbs, which is the abortion issue. He also authored the single opinion urging the court to overturn Obergefell, which, of course, is the whole issue of same-sex marriage. So you know what it's like probably, Garrett, even in law school or sometimes with other lawyers, to stand up and speak and know that everybody else disagrees with you, but still be bold enough to do so.
2: Absolutely. WashU was not short of people who disagreed with me on fundamental things, and neither was the city of Austin. But so I can tell you, yeah, I mean, it's, you have hesitation of saying what you believe is true because you know they're going to come after you. And we're not just talking about the pressure of public opinion. We have judges coming out and saying, I fear for my life.
0: Yes.
2: Their lives are being threatened. And so for him to still say, I'm going to do the right thing, that's very admirable. And what stood out to me is the end of this article where he says, the thing that allows me to remain steady is an abiding faith. I use my litany of humility. I don't know if you've ever read the litany of humility, but it says things like, I'm going to praise the person that is elevated above me, that if they go before me and I stay back, God, I'm still going to praise you for that. I'm going to be thankful for that. And that is that's a hard thing to admit to yourself and humble yourself to do as an attorney.
0: One of the things I think is so striking, and Kelly, you and I have been following this for years, just the really harsh things that our friends at the New York Times have said about him and many other justices have said about him. And, of course, he is one individual that has penned more solo dissents than the rest of the members of the court, although just pointing out John Paul Stevens did, but that was sort of a different reason for that. But here, it just, I think, illustrates again that you could certainly go along, because as it later talks about, your law clerks influence you, the media influences you. You can sort of feel like you're out on an island sometimes if you take a really strong stand on the Supreme Court opinion.
1: No, well, there's no doubt. I mean, that's what Justice Thomas has been doing his entire career. And realize, he's only 2 years away from being the longest-serving justice.
0: Isn't that amazing?
1: On the United States Supreme Court in the history of our country. So that's a long time to stand alone. Now, again, a lot of his things where he stood alone are now majority opinions.
0: Shows the impact.
1: It's a rare quality to have, and it's what's made him such a great justice.
0: Well, I thought just for another minute or two, since, of course, this is a Christian program, Senator Cruz, this is a quote from, again, Judge Ho, Senator Cruz also spills much ink examining Justice Thomas's faith journey, and that's essential, he says. In an ideal world, being a Christian should have nothing to do with being a good judge, because the text is the text about that. But in this fallen world where fancy federal judges are often the and offered the forbidden fruit of elite acceptance, being a Christian has everything to do with being a good judge. And it does seem to me that that's another part of that. If you've ever read his memoir, My Grandfather's Son, we are learning about how his grandfather and he certainly involved the Christian faith. There are a lot of verses that are mentioned there and a variety of others. So it does illustrate that there's another part of Clarence Thomas that you wouldn't know by reading some of the opinion pieces about him in the New York Times.
1: Well, yeah, again, it's a character issue, right? And think of it especially if you're a federal judge, you're appointed for life.
0: Mm-hmm.
1: Nobody votes you out. Nobody says, oh, you know, bad. So you have incredible power, right? And even one of the most seductive things is the power to do good. So you might get a case and the law might not say what you want it to say, but you might want to do good for people.
0: Yeah.
1: And so you can see how easily justifiable that kind of thinking is, right? So it takes real humility. Real Christian humility to say, yes, I've been given this power, but I am going to use it for what I promised I would use it for. I'm going to interpret and faithfully, you know, follow the law and lay that out for people, even if I think the law is not right. I mean, the pride that would tell you, well, I can do good is also the pride that tells you, I'm going to insert my decision over an entire legislature, right? An entire state of people, an entire federal government, because I don't think the legislators got it right, or I don't think the founders got it right, or whatever. You can see how you've got the power. You can do what you think is good. It takes real humility, and Thomas does this a lot, where he says, I don't even agree with this law, but that's not my job.
0: Right.
1: This is what it says.
0: And you've had he and other justices say, actually, legislature, you need to do your job because we're not going to do it for you, which I think is humility as well. Well, we've got these midterm elections, so we're going to take a break and talk about that right after this.
10: There are so many big stories happening literally everywhere. So much information, documents released, grand jury testimony, political accusations and claims on all sides. 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
13: When Simon Peter rebuked the Lord Jesus and said to the Lord Jesus concerning the cross, "No, Lord, be it far from you. You'll not die on that cross. Jesus Christ said to Simon Peter, get thee behind me, Satan, for thou art an offense unto me. Now, was Jesus calling Simon Peter Satan? Of course not. Jesus knew better than that. But Jesus looked beyond the Simon Peter and saw where the battle was. Now, you know what the devil loves to do? The devil loves to get us fighting with flesh and blood. Our problem is not in Hollywood nor in the White House. We're at war with Satan. Our warfare is with Satan himself. We are not wrestling with flesh and blood. And the reason that we're losing the fight is we're not showing up for it.
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17: 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We're here on your darkest night. 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We're here because God gave us a message. 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The God who redeems has rescued us, and he told us to go. 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Keep Christ most high. There is a place where God can meet you. It could be here. 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It will be your best gift ever. God is willing to meet you anywhere, anytime, and in many ways. The Christian life is about more than the music you listen to and the programs you love. We're here to encourage the next step in your forever journey with Jesus. KCMH. Keep Christ most high.
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9: 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And now, here again is Kirby Anderson.
0: Back once again, we're in the midst of these midterm elections and would love to get your thoughts. So we're going to open up the phones to get your thoughts about what's happening in your community. 1-800-351-1212. 1-800-351-1212. Let me hold this up. This was the March issue of Outlook, which of course is somewhat dated, but it talks about midterm elections, what's at stake. Now, I think we did pretty good at guessing what was some of the issues. Affordability is one of the articles in there, the whole issue of the economy and a variety of others. But our November issue, which is now being written, which you will be receiving before, of course, you vote, is also entitled The Midterm Elections, What's at Stake? Because we recognize the issue of socialism has become a really big issue. And so we're going to be talking about that as well. So if you'd like to join the conversation, 1-800-351-1212. Kelly Shackelford, Garrett Bell, and a couple of issues. First of all, the advantages and disadvantages the coming midterm elections. Garrett, you probably are a student of history. I could see from your background you took history classes, sociology classes, political classes. And if you look at this, history really is against the Republicans, because what usually happens is the president's party usually loses in the midterms. There are some exceptions, but those are the exceptions. And so in some respects, there has always been a feeling that Republican candidates are facing some very significant headwinds. And so one of the things Mark Lewis is talking about is just those headwinds. The other one, which gets into, well, are we going to have any, let's be nice, election irregularities, and that's going to be an issue as well. So what about this? Because we are in the midst of the election season, and I think we're going to see a lot of people talking about what's coming next. What do you think might be happening?
2: Yeah, the author of the article mentions that, look, we can't ignore voter fraud, and bring up the fact that we haven't passed the Save America Act yet. You know, I do think that maybe that is certainly an issue. And I think that maybe the author is elevating that issue higher than it needs to be. And that I think the economy and cost of living, those are going to be the main issues that are going to affect the midterms. Obviously, Iran is very much wrapped up in that. Not necessarily the war in itself, but what the war is doing to, again, prices. Gasoline is going up. We're seeing that work its way down the supply chains. I wish I had a crystal ball and knew where we were headed. But I don't. But yeah, that is certainly, if you just talk to anyone, that's on the top of their mind.
1: Yeah, normally if it was just, you would look at this and say it's a midterm, so there's going to be a flip back, right? And if people wonder why that is, it isn't like there's been a massive change in the beliefs of the people.
0: Mm-hmm.
1: It's that what happens is, those who are in power usually are a little more complacent. So there's a percentage of their people that won't go vote in the midterms because they kind of like, well, like who we have as the president. So they don't go vote. And so the congressmen and the senators who kind of need their vote don't do so well. And the people who are out of power are just infuriated by what they're seeing. And so they're energized. And so they show up and they vote. And this is why you almost always have this flip. So you've got that just naturally, which occurs. And then lay on top of that, the Iran,
0: right,
1: you know, war, which then causes these economic problems. Now, let me be clear, though. I mean, under Biden, inflation was like 30%. Okay, Trump has had the inflation down pretty good, but everybody is still suffering from what happened under Biden. And then Trump didn't make it better. He just has it kind of at a normal rate. So people are like, no, I'm not looking for status quo from Biden. I want everything changed. And then the problem is that doesn't happen. Inflation never goes up and then goes
0: down.
1: It's like
0: a ratchet. Yeah. It just keeps going up.
1: Once the prices are up, they're not coming down. And that was Biden. That was all that money, the $1 trillion package and everything they threw on the end of that. So that is not going to help Trump, though, right? And not going to help the Republican candidates. The curveball that is so different here that we usually don't have is we've got this bizarre embracing. We've got this Democratic Party internal fight over whether they want to go communist and socialist or not. that's a whole new thing. Now, it could be bad for the Republicans because it could energize all these socialist communists, which evidently is a bigger section of the Democratic Party than people realize.
0: And we'll get to more of that in a minute.
1: And it could get them out to vote, mm-hmm, right? It could be even more gasoline, mm-hmm, on the fire. But if the thing I keep thinking is, if the Republicans do a good job with ads and bring, they've got something they can work with. And I'll tell you, we were in the Oval Office about a month ago on the Religious Liberty Commission doing our report and recommendation on what we'd seen from all the hearings with the president. And the president started the press conference by saying, we have communism and socialism breaking out around our country. And he said, but there's one thing that communism and socialism cannot not allow: God.
0: That's right.
1: And he said, that's why we have a Religious Liberty Commission. And I thought he really did that. I thought that was really well said. People don't see, they don't understand the political systems of Marxism and communism and socialism. It is an anti-God and it God cannot exist and religious freedom cannot exist because you are a child of the state. And this is how it works. And so that whole thing, you know, has now been entered into the whole political campaign. We've got socialist candidates running across the country on the Democrat. And the Democrats are concerned. The more moderate Democrats mm-hmm. are concerned because they're like, this is, you know, this is going to destroy us, right? You've got Islamicists, you know, running. You've got Al-Sayed running, mm-hmm. who believes all kinds of radical things. Of course, you've got Mamdani, who's already won. And so if the Republicans did a good job with ads that help, you know, they have to be quick, they have to be simple. But if they did and said, this is an important vote, this is about whether we're moving into communism and socialism or about whether we're staying the United States of America, that is an opportunity for them. And the only reason I think there's a hope of that for them is that if you look at what happened in the Trump election where he won, one of the keys was towards the end, they caught on to this fact, I don't know why it took so long, that the transgender thing, mm-hmm. the men and women sports and all this was like an 80-20 or 90-10 issue. And they started running the commercials. And all the Democrats were like, you know, they were not moving off that issue. And it just decimated them. And so I think the socialism issue, the polling shows the country is not wanting to go that way. And if they ran those kinds of commercials and found some good ways that any Republican running could use, I think they would have a chance to, you know, kind of beat the normal shift that occurs.
0: Again, this first article by Mark Lewis, we're going to get to another one by John McLaughlin in just a minute, talks about some of those examples. We broadcast in Michigan, and Abdul Al-Sayed is, of course, running as a Democrat. We broadcast, of course, in Florida, Angie Nixon, mm-hmm. which who would have ever guessed that one? And even in the state of Texas, where we're broadcasting right now, James Tallarico, and he points out that these are individuals who are more radical and in some respects have made statements that are seen as so anti-American that in some respects, Kelly, really some of the ads run ride themselves, don't they?
1: They could. But I'll tell you this. I was just in a meeting with some people who nationally have followed this, and he said the Muslim communities are voting at like a 93%
0: yes.
1: and
0: yes,
1: above
0: we talked about that the
1: rate.
0: Other day. Yeah.
1: And the Christians are not.
0: Mm-hmm.
1: And so this is what determines the elections. You can have all these people that have these certain beliefs and values, but if they don't go vote, then they can easily be overcome by people with very different beliefs and values. So it really does depend upon people in churches all across the country and whether they'll just show up and vote. Even the same people who voted for in the presidential election, will they show up for the midterms? That's what's going to determine a lot of this.
0: There's usually a drop-off, and Robert Knight was talking about that. If you really want to go back and understand how, again, Zohran Mamdani was elected as mayor, look at the percentage of just the Hispanic groups, the Muslim groups, and a few others voted for him, and it was just really striking. But again, just use the Muslim one compared to the Christian. Yes. We're lucky if 50% of the Christians can show up to vote, and so...

0: A time to build.
1: To build a mansion out of spaghetti.
0: A time to laugh.
1: It was funny when Gaston's partner took someone's belt and then his underwear sewed. Whenever I told my brother to smack himself in his sleep and he kept smacking himself and smacking himself and smacking himself.
0: A time to speak.
2: I went potty in my pants, but I told him before I did, so I didn't go on the couch.
0: There's a time for everything. Each moment has a purpose. Each priority needs your time. Even children understand there's a time for love.
2: I love them because they are the best and they give me hugs and they give me everything they give me.
0: As a parent, you can speak life into your kids. Enjoy moments enough to laugh. Build a home from a house. And above all, love.
2: Bye, Daddy. You're my best friend.
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0: Jesus is an equally available Savior. 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He doesn't care what type of car you drive. He doesn't care how much baggage you bring when you finally accept His rescue. He cares that you show up. He cares that you trust Him. He cares that you believe in Him even before you see the amazing things He can do. Jesus welcomes the poor and the rich. 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
8: Back once again, Kelly Shackelford, Garrett Bell in studio with me. And let's go to Laura in Texas, because Laura, I think you have a comment or a question, so I'd love to hear from you.
9: Yes. I am just wondering, we don't have internet service at all, so I have just plain TV. But we are getting no ads for Paxton at all. And Telerico's ads just show him to be just the sweetest man, family man, and just making him out like he's the best grandson to his grandfather. And I'm just wondering if we can't get Telerico's real views out there. I'm afraid people are going to be won over by just his loving ads, and they don't know what he believes and what he's going to do to us.
8: Well, I might just mention that the latest booklet I put out is on woke Christianity, and we've got a couple of those quotes in there. Kelly, you the other day sent to me, and I showed it to my wife, the low-T Telerico ads, but there is a concern, and that is we've oftentimes said that the mother's milk of politics is money. And yes. Right now, I think it is fair to say that James Telerico has raised much more money for this Texas campaign than Ken Paxton has.
10: Yeah, it's, I mean, I think the caller hit it on the head. The only reason the polls are close, because Texas is conservative, right? It's normally the conservative candidate. This reminds me a lot of the Ted Cruz and Beto race. Mm-hmm. When everybody was, you had these people that were so excited about Beto. And the money that came in...

0: followers of Jesus Christ. Lift our gaze to the time when Christ will come and take us home. For Jesus' sake, we ask it. Amen.
1: You're listening to Truth for Life with Alistair Begg. As we are learning, becoming a Christian will change the way we think about everything, including the world around us, all of creation. The book we are recommending today will encourage you to slow down, spend more time in nature, and form a deeper relationship with the Creator. The book is called The Language of Rivers and Stars, How Nature Speaks of the Glories of God. This book reflects on the beauty and power that is displayed in nature and the cosmos, how it reveals the creativity, the intelligence, the awesomeness of the Creator. The author uses the days of creation, as described in Genesis, as a framework to invite you to discover, interpret, and respond to the voice of God in all His many varied wonders. Reading this opens your senses to your surroundings and makes you more aware of how God speaks to you through His creation, even in the desolate places. 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Here's what Alistair said about the book. He said, "This is unlike any book I've ever read. 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I'm Bob Lapine. Thanks for listening this week. Hope you have a great weekend and are able to worship with your local church. Next week, we'll consider the return of Christ. How will we know when it's really Him and not just a charlatan? Study along with us as we explore the clear answers given in Scripture. The Bible teaching of Alistair Begg is furnished by Truth for Life, where the learning is for living.
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6: American Family News, I'm Robert Thornton. The jury in the Lindsey Clancy case continued deliberating today in Massachusetts. When the courtroom reopened for a jury note, the judge's clerk was standing by with a plastic bag containing pill bottles. Defense attorney Kevin Reddington said the jury asked to see the two bags of pills and a knife. The court did not address the contents of the note in open court before taking a recess. President Donald Trump honored the Artemis II crew with the Congressional Space Medal of Honor at the Johnson Space Center in Houston today. Speaking at the event, the president announced the creation of a new military academy for the Space Force.
7: So you think of West Point and you think of Annapolis and you think of the Air Force Academy and you think of the Coast Guard Academies. Great. They're all great. But we're going to have now the Space Force. We're going to have an academy for what the people in this room love the most.
6: The Artemis II mission, which launched in April, was the first crewed flight to surpass low Earth orbit since 1972. NASA is preparing a third Artemis mission set to launch next year. Rescue crews are scrambling to find missing people, including Americans, following catastrophic flash flooding along the border between Nepal and China. Fox meteorologist Adam Klotz has the latest on how regional weather patterns may have contributed.
8: It's really a devastating situation, and when you talk about floods like this, it really changes the topography of an area. All of that mud and debris settling down in, that's going to impact where future waters flow, and unfortunately, perhaps more waters on the way, this time in the shape of rain. Originally, it was all because of that glacier breaking off. Now we see, still in the monsoonal season, you get in the monsoon, and there's warm air setting over India, and that gets pushed up into higher altitudes, and that creates rain. It's called orographic lift. It happens at a lot of locations, but when you talk about such large mountains, it can make a huge difference, especially in the monsoonal season when the air is wet.
6: The floods have killed nearly 600 people and about 2,500 are still missing. The Hawk Fire in Nevada is now 95% contained, and some areas under evacuation orders have had their status downgraded. In Texas, the Ross Fire west of the Dallas-Fort Worth area is now one of the largest fires in that part of the state's history. The Texas A&M Forest Service says it's burned a little over 85,000 acres and is 26% contained. Groups that monitor Christian persecution are skeptical that a peace accord signed by Muslim and Christian leaders in Nigeria will be effective. More from AFN's Steve Jordahl.
9: The agreement was signed on August 13th by major candidates in the upcoming Nigerian presidential election and representatives of several prominent Muslim organizations active in North Africa. But Todd Nettleton of Voice of the Martyrs says, notably, representatives from the Islamic terrorist organizations responsible for the ongoing genocide against Nigerian Christians were not included in the talks.
10: Why would Boko Haram care if there's this agreement between some Muslim leaders and some Christian leaders?
9: The peace accord was organized by the Muslim World League, a moderate Islamic organization out of Saudi Arabia. Nettleton says it can't hurt.
10: The fact that you have Muslim leaders and Christian leaders coming together and saying, hey, we don't want to foment violence against each other, I think that can only be a positive thing.
9: Still, Nettleton remains skeptical.
10: Is this peace agreement going to filter down to that imam and to that guy in the village or not? And if it doesn't, then it really doesn't make a difference.
9: The accord was signed 2 weeks ago, and Nettleton says if it has any effect at all, it should be obvious rather quickly.
10: It is one of the things that we should, if this is going to make a difference, we should see it quickly.
9: At least 27 Christians have reportedly been killed by Islamic terrorists in northern Nigeria in the past 2 weeks.
6: There are more states with parasitic infections linked to lettuce. Here's Fox's Eben Brown.
11: The U.S. Food and Drug Administration now says cyclospora cases linked to tainted iceberg lettuce are now also found in Georgia, Texas, and Tennessee, bringing the total number of affected states to 20. Nearly 11,500 cases have been reported so far. Both the FDA and the Centers for Disease Control say the parasite-infected lettuce is sourced from a farm in Mexico.
6: That's all our time for now. 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
4: Keep

That's the McClure's with Rain Above It All. Before that, we had Tori Harper and Neon Feather with Be Like You. 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Welcome to the show. Here's Selah with Hello Grace.

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Phillips, Craig, and Dean with There Is a God. Sanctus Real up next with My God is Still the Same Today, Yesterday, and Forever. He said, I am God, I change not. He's still on the throne, still performing miracles, and still saving lives.

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1: Here's Anthony Griffith.
2: Because I need money. I have bill collectors after me as I speak. I got so many bill collectors after me, when they come to my house, they carpool. I hate bill collectors always calling me up trying to get their money back. I'm like, hey man, let's remember, you pre-approved me. I knew I didn't have any money. My house. May I speak to Anthony Griffith? He's not in. When you expect him back? As soon as you hang up?
1: Get more laughs in our free app for iPhone and Droid over at Darren's.

A church that teaches the whole Bible from Genesis to Revelation, applying it to the times we live in. A church that lives the love of God without neglecting the holiness of God. A church that has gotten back to the basics of Bible study and worship. Clark Ridge Baptist Church, 11345 Highway 201 North, Clark Ridge, Arkansas. 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

Laura's story with Who is Like Our God? And the answer to that is simple. There is none other like our God. We serve the one true living God. The only way to heaven is through our Savior, Jesus Christ. Here's Paul Baloche with Our God Saves. We'll be back after the news. Keep it locked right here.

That's Tim Timmons with This Is the Day the Lord Has Made. Let us rejoice and be glad in it. Amen. This is Friday, everybody. That's a good reason to celebrate right there. Here's Johnny Diaz on the Sunbeam Drive Time with Meet Jesus.

You have access to God right here, right now. God made everything, holds everything together, rescues people who sin, meets needs, and He loves to hear from you. When you ask God to help us, you've taken a powerful step forward in supporting what we do. 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
1: Acme has knowingly been making dangerous products for decades.
0: In the new movie Coyote vs. Acme, Wile E. Coyote is still chasing the Roadrunner. But after 8 decades, he realizes maybe the problem isn't his determination. Maybe the problem is Acme's destructively defective gear. It's time for another approach. Wile E. Coyote is going to sue Acme. And just like that, our dogged canine trades in Southwestern highways for a titanic legal battle that might just level the world's biggest corporation. The result is about what you'd expect. Nice messages about determination, slapstick violence, and comedic innuendo. But we also get some disappointing mild profanity, likely parents' biggest concern. So we're giving Coyote versus Acme a 3.5 out of 5 for family friendliness. Read the full review at PluggedIn.com/radio. I'm Adam Holtz with the Plugged In Movie Review by Focus on the

Stephen McWhorter with Glory Hallelujah. That one right there gets you going. The old saying is, if that don't get you fire started, you must be wet. All right, guys, let's keep it rolling with Jason Fowler.

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1: Got the devil on.

That's Need to Breathe with Survival. Friends, next up is Phil Wickham with The Battle Belongs to Me. No, that's not what it says. The battle belongs to the Lord. We just have to be willing to surrender that battle and trust in Him.

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1: Sometimes when you're going through things, the right song will come on and you know that that's a word from God, and it gives you that sense of knowing that God is really listening to you. He hears you, and the words that come through in that music really can go to a place that, you know, regular secular music doesn't go to. And so, you know, it really actually does minister to me in a way that I need day to day.
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1: I really enjoy it.

Cody Carnes with Run to the Father. Which way would you run? You can run left, right, up, down, sideways, it doesn't matter. But if you're not running to Jesus, man, you're in trouble. Because in these last days, times are tough and it's just going to get worse, folks. Because that's predicted in the Bible. That's prophecy. So run.

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Elevation Worship with Rattle. Friends, we need to be the army that the Bible talks about that stands up and gets about the Father's business. Show somebody Christ today, church.

0: name in a new kingdom in God's kingdom. So name giving is extremely important. And so for him to say it's not a noun, no, it is God's names are nouns because we are to recognize and worship him as the God he is, the God of all of these attributes of divinity, not some. But people like this, for political reasons, pick a little slice of God. God's compassionate. Therefore, that poor woman who is out of wedlock and she's pregnant, let's be compassionate and allow her all the benefits of abortion. So that's not love, but it carries the ambiance of kind of a cheap form of love. So this is part of a political game, and there's a political motive behind it.
1: Well, and I bet if you sat down and had coffee with this individual and asked him to define what loving your neighbor means, I have a funny feeling you and I would come up with a diametrically opposite perspective of what his definition is. I love my neighbor enough not to call a man by a woman's name. So there, I could tell you immediately, we would part company. So this constant idea that you love your neighbor, it's not understanding who God is. And when you don't understand who God is, you end up having a kind of cryptic definition of what love is, don't you? Because God is the only one in all of creation ever said is love. God is love, right?
0: You know, when Jesus confronted the crowd that was ready to stone the woman caught in adultery, he called out their hypocrisy and they all dropped their stones and walked away. She expected to be condemned and he said, I'm not condemning you. But then he also said, go thou and do not sin. In other words, your sin is not being excused, but understand my grace is sufficient for you if you are obedient and recognize who I am as your Savior. So Scripture is very consistent from beginning to end. It is a tapestry, but the only way to understand the tapestry is to understand all of the strings in the tapestry. And that means read it from beginning to end, make it part of your walk, make it part of your practice, and then apply it to your life. Yeah. And the application will revolutionize your understanding of God and Jesus Christ.
1: Craig, that was a really good observation. When he says to the woman caught in the act of adultery, go and sin no more, that was loving her by telling her, don't do that. Again, would apologize.
2: American Family News, I'm Robert Thornton. The jury in the Lindsey Clancy murder trial was excused today and will return to deliberations on Monday. Jurors must decide whether Clancy committed first-degree murder in each of her children's death. The charge, which requires proof of premeditation and malice, carries a sentence of life without parole. President Donald Trump honored NASA's Artemis II crew members for their trip to the far side of the moon back in April. Fox's Jackie Heinrich has more.
3: The president awarded them the Congressional Space Medal of Honor and also signed an executive order establishing the U.S. Space Academy. And he touted in announcing this how much his administration has relied on the contributions of the Space Force he created during his first term for military operations from Iran to Venezuela.
4: We're getting so much of our information from Space Force as an example. Makes us a much better military. You look at Venezuela, what happened there?
3: The president said he'll be announcing the location for the new Space Academy soon. NASA's website says the order highlights how space is a critical domain for American national security, economic growth, scientific discovery, and technological innovation.
2: While in Texas, the president also spoke with astronauts aboard the International Space Station, marking the first time a president has made that call from NASA's Mission Control. A new National Park Service report backs President Trump's proposed arch, despite what it says are adverse effects to the sight line between a host of iconic landmarks in Washington, including the Washington Monument and Lincoln and Jefferson memorials. The report released today says the 250-foot-tall memorial arch is likely to disrupt the historical significance of dozens of sites near its planned location adjacent to Memorial Bridge. A Kentucky woman has been indicted by a federal grand jury on charges that she intentionally damaged the World War II memorial on the National Mall in Washington, D.C. The woman is scheduled to be arraigned next week on two felony counts. Grand jurors indicted her yesterday on charges of destroying the Veterans Memorial and destroying government property. Federal Reserve Chair Kevin Warsh spoke at the Reserve's annual conference about inflation. Fox Business's Edward Lawrence reports.
5: He said the data he's seeing is consistent with maximum employment. He also says the capital expenditures from companies, he's seeing that rise rapidly. In fact, he says that 50% of those capital expenditures are coming from artificial intelligence. Now, Warsh highlighted how he sees profits in S&P jumping more than 20% over the past year with lower equity market volatility. His concern now rests with inflation. This is as close to forward guidance as we have seen from Warsh and could indicate rate increases.
2: A national defense analyst and former Pentagon advisor says he does not see an off-ramp when it comes to U.S. involvement with Iran. More from AFN's Chad Groning.
6: With the war in Iran dragging on, Treasury Secretary Scott Bessent recently unveiled what he describes as a new maximum pressure campaign against Iran he is dubbing Operation Economic Outcast. The administration hopes that economic pressure will starve the Iranians into capitulation. Bob McGinnis is a national defense analyst and president of McGinnis Strategies, LLC.
7: We're trying to starve out a regime that has been planning to be starved out for half a century. I've been saying this for a long time, unfortunately, and I don't know if the administration's listening. The people that put it on Fox News don't seem to get it. Unfortunately, I have been right, and I don't like that because it's not looking good for my country.
6: And McGinnis says the administration has failed to hold China accountable for continuing to prop up the Iranian regime.
7: China buys most of their oil. They're still buying oil even today. And in 2012, we went after a Chinese bank, but a low-level bank. We didn't go after one of the big downtown banks, Beijing. You do that, which would be a clear message, then you've got a whole new ballgame. We're playing around the sides.
6: So McGinnis is not optimistic.
7: I don't see an off-ramp unless somebody shows me something I haven't seen at this point. I don't see an easy off-ramp. George Washington's probably going to stay 250 days like the Abraham Lincoln did in the Middle East, and we'll have to backfill it with someone else. China, meanwhile, will be happy about it.
6: I'm Chad Groening.
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13: Russ Crossan is here with us today on Focus on the Family with Jim Daly to discuss managing your finances with eternity in mind. Thanks for joining us. I'm John Fuller.
11: You know, I think managing work and family is one of the hardest things to do. It maybe shouldn't be that way. Maybe today Russ is going to tell us how to do that better. But I can remember that battle all the way along. Gene and I had our children a little later, but I was traveling around the world for Focus on the Family. It was exciting. I was helping to build the international effort, but I was gone like 2-3 weeks at a time. And, you know, it took a lot to do that. Thankfully, the boys arrived just as I was concluding that big adventure, and I was able to be home a lot more often. And so that worked out for us. But it was almost just a mistake. It's like God took us that way. It wasn't planned. And I'm excited to help others think about it and plan for it rather than rely on just sure, maybe. And we'll talk about that with our guest today.
13: Yeah, family takes a lot of intentionality, and money is a part of that process. And Russ Crossan is passionate about helping us think through these things. He's the chief vision officer and senior partner of Blue Trust, and he's helped families and couples be good financial stewards for over 40 years. Now, he's captured some of his expertise and insights in a terrific book called Your Life Well Spent, The Eternal Rewards of Investing Yourself and Your Money in Your Family.
14: Russ, welcome back. The folks really loved the last program we did with you on budgeting.
12: Well, but, I'm glad. This one would be better than that. If they like budgeting, they should like this one. Thanks,
14: well,
12: Jim.
14: It is kind of interesting that, you know, there was such a large response. I mean, you're obviously tapping a nerve just talking about how to budget in a godly way and the things to remember and things to do. And that's what people responded to. And today we're going to talk about much more, but kind of like life plan.
12: Well, I think the idea is that was budgeting and how to manage your money and make sure you spend less than you make. That was the punchline. But today we want to talk about why do you even want to do that? Why is that important?
14: Yeah.
12: And I would propose to us that what I've seen over four decades is that we manage our money not to have more money.
14: Yeah.
12: Julie and I aren't on a budget to have more money. We manage our money to have more life. So how do we begin to manage and use and spend our money to have more life? I like to say a life well spent is a life that earns and uses money to buy time to impact people. Mm-hmm. First and foremost, your family, if you're married and have kids. Secondarily, other people. It's a life that focuses on the eternal in the realm of the temporal.
14: Mm-hmm.
12: So we live in a society that's just constantly telling us not to be content. And also lying to us about this issue of money, saying things like, hey, the more money you have, the more content you be, the more successful you are, the more you're worth as a person, the more money you have. And these things get us totally whacked out on balance. You mentioned earlier that it's issue of money and family is really interesting because you start your career, you start your family at the same time. And it's interesting. They both require the most time at the same time.
14: Yeah.
12: You stop and think about that. When you finally get the big house and the money, you don't need it. And when you needed it, you didn't have it.
14: Right.
12: So we have to have the right perspective about this as a journey. And so we spend less than we make, not just to have more money, but to have more time and figure out how I can enjoy the trip. Richard Swinson in his book, Margin, said, we need room to breathe. We need freedom to think. Our relationships are being starved to death by velocity. Hmm. And our children lay wounded on the ground over by high-speed good intentions. And so we have to figure out this money thing so that we can hopefully have a chance to balance life.
14: Well, in that context, give us some practical approaches. In your late 20s, you know, let's say you're the married couple. Maybe kids aren't here yet, but you're thinking about what you need to do. You buy the starter home. You already got your eye on what we might be able to buy by 35 or 40. Just describe attitude-wise how we get a hold of those appetites so we can live within our means and do the right thing.
12: Well, the longer term your perspective, you bear your decisions. So if you think, okay, these decisions I'm making in my 20s, so you're both working. Well, one principle, there's live on one income and save the other. Put some cement in the basement, you know, put some savings down. The other thing is get used to the fact that, hey, maybe we can stay in this starter home a little longer. I mean, whoever had this idea of starter homes leading into bigger homes?
14: Right.
12: See, that's one of the biggest stressors for couples is, hey, that guy got bigger and bigger. And that's back to some of this self-image, trying to keep up with the Joneses. I hate to tell you, your kids don't really care where they live. What they care is if you are around a little bit. So it doesn't make any sense for me to keep buying bigger homes, buying newer cars. So Jim, I would say, practically speaking, I do it different. You know, Julie and I, for example, we didn't have a dining room table for 3 years.
14: Hmm. You know, we'd carry our
12: sofa table into the dining room. And it was because, you know, we were saving, you know, and trying to manage our money in such a way we didn't get out over our skis. So I think this idea that I don't have to impress anybody, you know, I just need to figure out, hey, how can I put some money in the bank, have some savings, spend less than I make, and not make these decisions? I think the two big ones are the house. You know, where do we get this idea of starter homes? We're going to do a bigger home and then a bigger home. And guess what? When you're 40 or 50, there's nobody in it but you and your wife.
14: Right. Mm. I mean, it's so true. And, you know, why not be satisfied in what you're at and just see where things go, whether or not you'll be able to afford that bigger house. I was made aware of a, I think it was 60 Minutes clip that was done where whoever the journalist was had six or seven successful women who had really bought into the feminist perspective, and they had never married. They reached the top of corporate success. And they were sitting in these big homes. And the journalist said, can you explain to me, you're in this big home with big yards, but you're by yourself. And they cried the way I understood that story. That's kind of an exaggeration, but it's what you're talking about, right?
12: Yeah, I mean, the whole issue of, you know, if you're blessed to be married, you know, and raising a family, then focus your attention there, not just on the money. I like to equate this to, I call that posterity. Posterity are the generations that come after us. versus prosperity. And that's usually what we think about. Prosperity is all the things we can buy with money. And I think, Jim, one of the things that's helped me is I never thought about this before until I began to get in this career and help couples. But we need to think about, how do I use my money to invest in posterity, not just prosperity?
14: Right.
12: And that's a whole different perspective. And the issue is, when you start thinking that way, you will use your money differently and invest it in things that relate to your family.
14: And Russ, this isn't covered in your book, but I think it's relevant to culture today, this idea of, for some, not just women, but men too, don't get married and certainly don't have kids, have a dog, because it's easier. I mean, it frustrates me, being the head of a family ministry, to see so much of culture messaging that. You talk about be mindful of the messaging.
12: Right.
14: That, to me, for us, is one of the core problems in the culture, that we've become so selfish that we don't even want to give of our time or our treasure to be married or raise a child or two or three.
12: Well, remember what I said earlier, a life well spent earns and uses money to buy time to impact people. So, and I invest that money, use it in such a way to impact people. So how do I invest, if I don't have kids, how do I invest it in the people around me and invest in my community and things like this? So we need to begin to think about using our financial capital to invest in things that are going to matter, because that's all that matters is posterity, it's legacy.
14: Yeah.
12: We're all leaving a legacy.
14: And I don't want to lay that all on younger people, but there's a lot of fear in people too, younger people. You know, that it's expensive. $250,000, I think, was the last number I saw, that you're going to spend on a child till they're 18. And, you know, so the culture is building fear into people. Like, I can't afford that. I'm working at McDonald's, and I'm only making $10 an hour.
12: Well, here's what will help you if you change your thinking from that being an expense to an investment.
14: Mm.
12: See, this, it's really helped me to realize that I can invest money in posterity type things. So education for my kids, for example, you just mentioned it costs a lot to educate my kids. If I can think of that as an investment, not an expense, then all of a sudden it changes my thinking.
14: Yeah, I like that.
12: And so I can put it in retirement. I can put it in another piece of real estate. I can buy a second home. I can, you fill in the blank, but I could also invest in my family. And that's been a paradigm shift for me. You know, I used to consider some of the stuff I did with money as just an expense. But then when I thought, wait a minute, no, if I pay for that marriage retreat for my married son and his wife to go, that's an investment, not just an expense.
14: Yeah, that's
12: good. Or if I pay for house help when the kids are young so my wife is not stressed out over the holidays, that's an investment, not just an expense. And so there's, if you just change your paradigm to it being an investment and not just an expense, then some of this use of money will give you more time, and it'll help you invest in what's really going to count for eternity.
14: And you touched on this, but the idea of capital being financial, spiritual, and social, just hit those again. You said it quickly.
12: Yeah, well, this whole book came about, Jim, because I sat with people. They'd be in my office. They're worth lots of money, lots of financial capital, and tears would be streaming down their face. They didn't know their kids, didn't know their spouse. They had relational challenges. And I realized that most people just invest their money in financial capital instruments, stocks, bonds, real estate, and so forth. But how do you invest in spiritual and social capital? Well, spiritual capital, it's like I said, with my boys, I would pay them to do scripture memory, or I'd pay them to read certain books and give them do a book report.
14: That's an investment.
12: That's an investment in their spiritual capital development. Social capital, how do I help them grow socially and learn a work ethic? Well, when I bought lawn equipment so they could start a lawn business, that was an investment. So now they're able to start a business and begin to build some work ethic. So I just think it's, now I need, this will be a funny story about my recent posterity investment. I just repurposed my basketball court into a pickleball court.
14: That's what everybody's doing.
12: Well, and that in my old life would have been an expense. But Jim, I considered it a posterity investment, investing in Noy. But then my neighbor called and said, hey, can I use your pickleball court for my 17-year-old son's birthday party?
14: Mm.
12: So, well, I made an investment, but now it's being able to be used in the community. People come over. I got a text just last week. Hey, is the court open? Can we come play with my son and his friends from college? And so I think, Jim, what's really helped me is to realize that my money can go into my 401k and my IRA and financial instruments, but I can also use it to build in spiritual and social capital.
14: I'm terrible. The first thing I think of is, good thing you're not in the insurance business, right? You're going to use the court. What if you break your ankle, right?
13: Well, there are liability issues there, aren't there? This is Focus on the Family with Jim Daly, and our guest is Russ Crossan, and we're talking about some of the concepts in his book, Your Life Well Spent, The Eternal Rewards of Investing Yourself and Your Money in Your Family. 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
14: Rush, you tell a story in the book about a family reunion, because this caught my attention, just the difference between a family in chaos and a family in shalom, in God's peace. I think the Montague family. What did you observe at this family reunion?
12: Well, I flew up to Michigan years ago, and what I observed was four generations of folks that had been intentional about passing on this idea of spiritual and social capital. So obviously there was a lot of food. There were over 100 people there. They had a jet ski out on the lake that was there. And I just observed that if we're intentional about passing on and thinking about investing in our family, not just financial capital, then that's a picture of what it could be for us. And so I came back from that thinking, okay, I'm going to start managing my money, not just to have more money and to save more, but I'm going to send some of it on ahead by investing in some of these things we just talked about. And before that, I would have not thought of those as investments. I thought of them as expenses or budget items. Remember, we talked about the B word earlier. These really aren't budget items. I would encourage the listeners to put a posterity investment line in their plan. I think if you just start thinking, hey, some of this money I'm going to use to invest in my family, then I think it'll just change your thinking and it'll help you free you up. The other thing here, Jim, is you have to keep a longer perspective to do this. You know, we talked about balance. The other stressor on balance for young couples is they've been fed this lie that they have to be in a hurry to quit. So retirement is, you know, hey, sign up for the 401k, the goal, we got to retire.
14: Yeah.
12: And I would just say that not only are you starting your family, you're starting your career, being in a hurry to quit doesn't make any sense. So we just need to extend our time horizon. That will help you have some balance, help you realize, I hate to tell you this, I'm a financial guy and I understand compounding, but there were years I did not fund my retirement. You say, wait a minute, Russ, that's stupid. But I was paying off my house. I knew if I paid my house off, my expenses would go down. My budget wouldn't be a stress. I'd have more time to coach my kids' ball teams and things like that. So it was intentional. Pay off the debt, lower my expenses, buy more time.
14: Yeah. I do want to press on that a little bit because I don't know a lot of people that manage that well, especially in your 30s and 40s, because you do have a lot of expense. You may have bought the house, even if it's the starter house. You still have a mortgage payment. You start looking at that budget and you're going, wow. And in addition to that, there's discussion points where, you know, if a mom wants to stay at home, you're going, I don't know if we can do that. Mm-hmm. Speak to that whole basket of prioritization. And, you know, again, I'm thinking of the 30-something, 40-somethings, how to find the margin so you can be family.
12: Well, it's like I said earlier, Julie and I just chose to not buy some things. We chose to stay in the older house. We've had the 10-year car plan. And so I think you can find a way. You know, this second income, we've bought the lie that we have to have a second income. Now, go actually do the numbers and see, because you probably find out it's really not contributing that much to the spendable income. The other thing is that paycheck you took home, what I found is most people just automatically have retirement taken out. So they haven't realized that they've made some decisions that they could go back and maybe cut it in half or cut it back just to the amount being matched. And like I did, just didn't even fund it for a few years when expenses were high. So I think if people will, I've noticed that people, they just think that's a given. They think the retirement's a given. That's one of the first places people can look to maybe get some extra cash flow to do things. Let me just say one thing. I've met with more couples, Jim, where they'll be sitting on our couch and the husband says, look at all this money we have in retirement. And the wife just wants some cash. You can't buy kids' braces with retirement funds. Mm. You can't pay for those sporting event dues with retirement funds. Mm. And so we have to talk about that as a couple. But that's one of the biggest disruptors is retirement. Because I've had people come in and have $100,000 in 401k and no money in the bank.
14: Yeah.
12: And so it's better to have $60,000 in your 401k and $20,000 in the bank, right? A little bit less net worth, you pay some tax. So I think that one of the biggest places you can get some freedom is to make sure you're not overfunding retirement too soon.
14: Wow, that's interesting.
12: I mean, I've just seen it, and we just think, wow, that's and so, that's where guys and gals, you know, I've seen guys, they're so impressed. Hey, honey, look here, I got all this money in retirement. She doesn't care. Yeah. Show me some cash.
14: Yeah, or show me some time.
12: Yeah, show me some time. Mm.
14: That's what we deal with here, Focus on the Family. It's typically that issue. The couples that don't have children, there's lots of reasons. You know, some might be a decision. I get it. I think you should. But other couples can't have kids. And, you know, they want kids. For those couples who are in that place, what can they do to invest in posterity when they're not going to be able to have children?
12: Well, look around. You know, maybe there's a parachurch, or maybe, you know, Young Life, or there's something at your church. You can invest in people. You can invest, maybe your neighbors. Use some of that financial capital to invest in something. Just keep your antenna up and ask God to show you. In fact, as Julie and I just had this happen just 2 days ago. This gal calls and says, hey, our septic is out. We're trying to have this women's ministry in our home, and I'm just hoping that the toilets work. We don't have the money. So just yesterday, Jim, this is a real life story. I told Julie, I said, write a check for $5,000 and send it to them and say, we want you to make sure you can still have ministry. And the toilets will flush. So when these women come over, she has 16 women coming to her home. Mm-hmm. So I would just say, if you don't have kids, just look around and have this generous mindset to where if you have the financial capability to do it, you know, instead of just building bigger piles, invest in stuff. So we invested in a septic yesterday.
14: I was going to give you credit for that. Not many donors are excited about investing in toilets. So,
12: well,
14: way to go.
12: Well, let me say one other thing about that. That's not deductible, Jim. And I would say to donors, it's okay. Some of the most fun generosity Julie and I do is not deductible. Because you look around and find needs.
14: Yeah.
12: Maybe it's that waitress or the cleaning lady when you pick up your dry cleaning, whatever it is.
14: Let me ask you, the one thing that I've seen in myself, and I think it's true of all of us, when you do that kind of giving, that kind of investing in the future, what benefit do you receive for that? I find that far more rewarding than just buying something.
12: Well, you know, we won't know the side of heaven, all the impact of our generosity, right? But, you know, it's mostly just knowing that you were obedient. I was sitting on the couch Monday night with Julie, and we got this call, and I'm like, I said, I think we need to send them some money. She goes, yeah. I said, what are you thinking? So anyway, I just think we need to be obedient.
14: Yeah.
12: I just got a text. My son sent a text that he just shared with somebody. He was working out in college and challenged this guy to go to church. So now 14 years later, he got a thing, this guy saying he met his wife there, he knows the Lord, he got directions. You just never know.
14: Oh, that's
12: great. You just be obedient to where God has you with how you use your money and how you share the gospel and just see what God does.
13: Mm-hmm. Go back a bit, Russ, to an earlier day where you and your wife were raising kids and you had those challenges. Did you have some bumps that you hit that kind of through the school of hard knocks, you learned some lessons?
12: Yes, we did.
13: You're pretty passionate about this.
12: Yes, we did. Yeah. And this is where I, you know, we just got caught up in the just the sports thing for kids, you know, and we find ourselves chasing our tail, right? Running here, running there, running over the place. And so we finally sat down one day and said, why are we doing this? Why don't we go camping, or why don't we spend some time on the weekends with the kids rather than running off to this? Because we just got caught up in it. So I think, John, we wrote our sports philosophy. And I would encourage folks to really think about that, especially when their kids are younger. Don't just get caught up in this this youth sports industrial complex.
13: And how did the kids respond to camping as opposed to sports?
12: They were only doing this stuff because we were taking them. They didn't care. They loved the camping a lot more. I wish I would have started it earlier. But, you know, we got our Saturdays back. We wrote our sports philosophy and gave us some more time. And so I think that was one of the biggest things that we were getting out of balance. Mm-hmm. Plus, we had to learn to say no to a lot of things. And so that was one thing I talked about in the book. No is a perfectly legitimate answer to things. And we talked about time replacement. One of the chapters in the book talks about time replacement. If we're going to say yes to something, what's going out?
13: Mm-hmm.
12: And it took a while because Julie and I are both type A, choleric, you know, producer type people. And so, but yeah, saying no to perfectly good things. And then writing our sports philosophy at that stage when they were 5 to 10 really helped us.
14: You know, sometimes with travel schedules, one of the things I did years ago when the boys were, you know, probably 8 and 6, right in that area, I realized I really don't have to have a busy summer travel schedule because most of the donors at Focus and you can control speaking engagements and things like that. So I kind of put a hiatus on travel between Memorial Day and Labor Day. And it sank into my boys so well that I remember a March that was very busy. I traveled a lot. I think Troy was probably 11. Mm. And he said, oh, Dad, that's okay. Because I was feeling bad. Like, I'm not here much right now. He goes, oh, Dad, that's okay. We got the summer right around the corner.
12: Yeah.
14: I was like, okay, he got it. But he felt valued.
12: Yep.
14: Even though I was busy in March, he knew that May was around the corner and we'd start doing the family camping and those things. But finding ways to look through your children's eyes to say, how do they know I love them?
12: Well, and you, we talked about the sports things. Most of our education of our kids is as we cart them from one largely irrelevant activity to the next, as they look at the back of our heads.
13: Mm-hmm.
14: Yeah, okay. Right.
12: And so that's not good. So this, the, you freeing up your schedule. That's why managing your money is to have more time, not more money. Free up your schedule, live in the older house longer, drive the older car longer, spend less than you make, live on one income, save the second income. All those things help you have more time.
14: Yeah.
12: And just being there. Like I said, kids, there's one, you know, think about it. You go to Africa, they don't have starter huts.
14: Right.
12: You know, and back to your illustration earlier, you know, about the playing with the boat. We were over there, and the kids were playing with a battery.
14: Yeah.
12: I mean, outside, and so I just think that it's time for a different perspective. And the perspective is, okay, why am I managing my money? To have more life, to get more time, so I can focus on spiritual and social capital being developed in my kids, not just financial capital. And the world's told you, no, you're only successful if you have a bigger house and the more you have and all that. And that's the other thing I had to learn. Joshua 1:8 says, this book of the law shall not depart from your mouth. You should meditate on that day and night and be careful to according to all that is written in it, and then your way will be prosperous, and everything you do will have success. So, Jim, I used to read that and think, Joshua 1:8, I'm going to have money. But read it more slowly. What's the Bible say? Love your wife as Christ loved the church. You're successful. Deuteronomy 8, train up your kids. It says, do according to what's written in here, and then you're successful. So true success has nothing to do with money. It has to do with doing what the Bible says, which is love my wife, train up my children the way they should go, work hardly for my employer, Colossians 3:23. And so we have bought the wrong definition of success, which has really exacerbated the problem of balance. And so once I began to understand, wait a minute, I can be successful and not have money? Yeah. But see, our language betrays us. You go to church, they have a successful business. That person's successful. Do you ever go up and say, man, I'm seeing how you're raising your kids. I'm seeing, Jim, you were successful doing that summer thing. That was a real successful move on your part.
14: Yeah.
12: So that we have to really realize that we have bought the world's lie. See, it's lie or truth. And the world says, you're successful if you have money. No, you're successful if you do what God's called you to do.
14: So developing that wisdom to be able to discern those truths, as an older man now, talk to your 25-year-old self. What are you saying to that younger appetite, the enticement to make money, which is going to take time, but realizing that's not the goal?
12: I would just say, let me just show you the end of the story. See, and what I've been sharing here, and the reason we wrote this book, I wrote this book as a timeout. Hey, manage your money so you don't get to the end of your life and sit like those guys that had $10 million in my office with tears streaming down their face.
14: No, Jim, relationship.
12: No, Jim, this is why I wrote the book, was to say, hey, everybody, time out. You manage your money so that you don't get to the end of your life and have regrets. Because these people had regrets because they bought the lie that it was all about the money, my self-worth, my success, the more I have, the more content I'll be. And they bought that lie.
14: Yeah.
12: And I'm saying, if you're 20s, you get a chance to start off on the right path. But guess what? Julie and I didn't have a dining room table. We lived in an older house longer. You have to do things different than your friends, but you are not going to regret it. You're not going to regret it. I can guarantee that.
14: I so appreciate that. That was Gene and I. I mean, we slept on the floor. I'd come back from Japan. We got married, and I threw blankets on the floor, and I said, this is our futon. And we didn't have a dining room table for like a year and a half. We found one for $99.99. Yeah. And it was just so we could sit and eat together. But it was slow growing. And I so appreciate that. And Russ, what you've talked about, we need to tune down or turn down the world's voices to us to say, this is how we got to do it.
12: This is all about right thinking, and we either get our truth from the world or from the Word of God.
14: Yeah.
12: And the truth is that money is not a measure of self-worth. It's not a measure of success. It's not a measure of contentment. The truth is retirement is not the goal of working. The truth is your kids don't need all the stuff you didn't have. They need more of you.
14: Yeah.
12: And less of your stuff. And so since we've bought those lies, though, and I talk about that in the book, we get out of balance.
14: Yeah.
12: And so the call is, hey, wait a minute, everybody. Let's just slow down. See, think about it. If you don't think you're trying to retire by 55 or 65, you have another 10 years you're thinking, then you don't have to put as much in retirement when you're 30.
14: Right.
12: And I would just say that that's the paradigm shift. I've been told, you know, this book's been out a while, that that's the paradigm shift. They said, wait a minute, this book's not about money. It's about my life. And I've had people say it, it's totally changed their paradigm and their way to think because it's like they never thought that way. I'm a financial guy, right? I'm supposed to be talking about building bigger piles and managing it. No, no. You invest that pile in what's really going to count for eternity.
14: Mm. Russ, that sums it up. I mean, the title, Your Life Well Spent, is what it's all about. And I just want to say thank you for being with us today. Thank you for the reminder to do the right thing and to think the right way. And if you're in that spot, I don't care what decade you're in, the 20s, the 30s, the 60s, maybe even the 70s, we got to think differently about spending time. Yeah, as a grandparent, what are those grandkids going to remember about you? And this book is a great reminder on the things that we need to say and think about and do to invest in posterity, as Russ has said. So thanks for being with us.
12: Well, Jim, thanks. And I would just sum it up by saying, consider posterity investing in your financial planning, not just prosperity investing.
14: I love it. I love it. Get a copy, contact us, make a gift into the ministry here, and we'll send you a copy of the book as our way of saying thank you for investing in others.
13: 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And thanks for joining us today for Focus on the Family with Jim Daly. I'm John Fuller, inviting you back next time as we once again help you and your family thrive in Christ.
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0: 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KCMH.
1: We tell ourselves a lot of things that are not true.
2: Yeah.
1: And one was like, they don't want to hear this. They don't want to be bothered with this. I'm still talking about this. I haven't gotten over it. They don't want to be here for me. And that's not true. Mm. Your friends, your community, they love you. Mm. They want to hear. They want to be able to help. And sometimes we need someone to give us the hug. And sometimes we need someone to give us that hug and a hard word of, okay, sis, like, what are you going to do today? And so we rob ourselves of the beauty of that when we stay by ourselves.
2: 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I'm Dave Wilson.
3: And I'm Ann Wilson, and you can find us at familylifetoday.com. This is Family Life Today.
2: Going to bed last night, late. Got a big day ahead of us. I'm just literally like, I'm so ready to go to sleep. And Ann goes, hey.
3: You're just crawling bed.
2: Oh, I was literally.
3: And like, I said, hey, you know, I heard the furnace. Like, I opened the door and it's dripping water.
2: I'm like, no. And sure enough, there's water dripping out of through the filter into the pan. And, you know, we're in Florida, and I didn't know this about Florida, but you have to get a shop vac and suck out the drain line that goes outside like every 2 months because they run so much, it gets stuck.
3: I don't know, but I just closed the bedroom door, and I could hear banging. I could hear him outside.
2: I mean, I had to do it. I'm like, this, we're not going to have any AC all night, and I'm out there at midnight. And I remember thinking, I did not sign up for this. This is not the life I want. I do not want to do this. I could do this at 8 a.m. or 7 a.m.
3: I'm so grateful.
2: But I got it done, didn't I?
3: You did. But think about this.
2: What?
3: Think about if you had to do that over and over and over. And after 2 weeks, you're still doing it.
2: Well, I probably will be in 2 weeks. That's all I know. I mean, all that to say, we're talking about hardship today, and that's really not a hardship. I mean,
3: no.
2: Getting the shop back out, and it took care of everything, and we were good in 20 minutes. Although, I had to jump in the pool because I'm full of sweat.
3: But we
2: I
3: have
2: can't
3: Elizabeth
2: sleep.
3: Woodson back.
2: You're like,
3: this.
2: Stop talking, Dave.
3: In the studio, Elizabeth, welcome back to Family Life Today.
1: Thanks for having me.
3: And your book called Embrace Your Life, if here's the subtitle, it's so good, How to Find Joy When the Life You Have Is Not the Life You Hoped For. Every single person at some point in their life will feel like that. Like, I never expected this. I never wanted this.
2: The subtitle, How to Find Joy, come on. How to Find Peace, How to Be Okay. You literally picked the word joy in the middle of hardship. Okay, you're laughing. You got it. I mean, I'm sure you thought about this for hours and days and weeks.
3: If you didn't hear yesterday, go back because we get into some really practical things, too.
2: But you're taking it a little too far.
3: And you're
2: come on.
3: An author,
2: joy?
3: You're a speaker, you're a communicator, you're a Bible study writer. So you thought about this for a while.
2: So why the word joy?
1: Yeah, I laugh because that's the last thing people want.
2: Right. In a place of, I don't want joy.
3: Exactly.
2: I want to be happy.
1: But I think that that is the key for us to not lose ourselves when we're in those places. To me, joy encompasses the other things. So it encompasses hope. It encompasses the things we need to move forward. And so to me, joy is this anchor. Mm. People who have joy in the midst of difficulty handle it differently than people who don't.
3: And aren't they attractive?
1: They are.
3: Like when you talk to somebody that, you know, their life is falling apart, they've lost someone that they loved, and there's not the happiness, but there's a trust and a contentment in your soul, and you're like, I need that.
1: Yeah.
3: I want that.
2: So
3: how do you get that?
2: You said yesterday, you know, going to live with your grandparents and they both die. Mm-hmm. Were you able to find joy?
1: Yes, and on the way.
2: Yeah,
1: you know
2: right.
1: what I'm saying? Because
2: right.
1: everything is, to me, what I want people to know is what I'm not suggesting is something immediate.
3: You're that not after, a quick fixer.
1: Not a quick fixer. After whatever thing happens that is causing us disappointment, it's not like, oh, it's, you know, that I have this superficial, joyful attitude. But what I knew is my grandparents were with the Lord. And so for me, in my situation, there is this anchor to my faith in God where my joy is attached to. Mm. It's like, God, you're going to be with me in this place that I, thinking about all the wonderful memories I had with him, my one grandmother, she had cancer. And so at a certain point, cancer just is, I always say it's mean. It's mean.
3: Yeah.
1: And I don't want you here suffering.
2: Yeah. Yeah.
1: And so it's knowing that my grandmother is healed as she's with the Lord. It's not easy. It's not a quick fix. But I do believe the Lord brought me joy in that place. That's not this bubbly happiness, but it is this deep-seated contentment on the things of God. And to me, that's where the joy comes from.
2: How is the journey to joy through the tunnel of lament? Like, are there moments when we, I mean, hopefully we get to joy, but we're not there yet. Or is it okay to just cry out and be mad or angry or complaining to God?
3: How would you even define lament? That? Yeah. Anything else?
1: I think it's crying out to God.
3: Yeah.
1: And I think many times it's crying to God for what we believe, things he has not done and he said he was going to do. Mm. What we have in scripture, which I love, is the book of Psalms. And the Psalms, sometimes you read through them and you're like, man, that sounds a little wild.
2: Yeah.
3: Exactly.
1: He sounds depressed. He's like, are you talking to God like that?
3: Yeah. Angry.
1: And saying, God, you said you were going to be faithful to us. And so Israel has real covenantal promises that they are holding on to God for. And what you see is that the fact that they're present there, to me, is an illustration from God that this is okay.
3: Yeah.
1: That it's okay for you to be a little frustrated. It's okay for you even to be angry. We do everything in honor of the sovereignty and bigness of God, but that we're honest with our emotions because he already knows what we're thinking anyway, so that we would just have the space to process that with him. I think a lament, this crying out to God, and Lord, you haven't met my expectations. You haven't filled my promises. Psalm 13, to me, shows this really beautiful journey that David takes in that place of lament. And it starts with frustration and it ends with worship. I don't think it's immediate, but I do think that that shows us something about what it means to process the big feelings with God.
3: You talk about people, how people are important too, as we walk through lament or just hardship.
2: Embrace help.
3: Yeah. How do you do that?
1: I think sometimes it is the last thing you want to do because sometimes people can be unhelpful. In those difficult places. People say some crazy stuff when bad things happen and we make promises that are not things that we're in control of. And so I get it when people are like, I don't know if I want to tell people about what's going on. But what I have seen is sometimes just being present with someone. Hmm. I don't have to have all the answers, but that I am just physically present. I bring a meal, I sit, and I just listen. And being able to share without shame and judgment what's going on in your life, to be able to express all of those things to me is healthy, probably for reasons that even science would tell us, if it's not just bottled up inside of us, but that I get to have someone who just grieves with me something that was really bad.
3: Yeah.
1: That you're just like, we're not going to sugarcoat this. We're not going to put a bow on it. And we have a God who is grieved with this too. He doesn't want this world like this. That's why he sent Jesus. And so I think there is power in that. I've seen a lot of lament happen in song. So singing together and singing worship songs, or even I think about the old hymns that I grew up on, or even Negro spirituals that I grew up on, where we're singing about the hardships of life, but also thinking about the trueness of God. And it is the voices of the people around me that give me strength. And I think there's just something happens there that I don't have the full words to explain, but going through difficulty with other people gives us a strength to me that I believe is grounded in who God is.
2: How do we go to people when we don't want to?
1: I think it's an element of being courageous. Again, it's these aspects of community are hard to jump into when it's non-existent in your life.
3: Good point.
1: And so I think, it's
2: build
1: easier.
2: Build it before.
1: Yeah. But even still, if we are part of a community of believers that we can go to a minister, to a leader and say, I just need to talk with you. Mm. We go to people who we know, they love us and care for us. We tell ourselves a lot of things that are not true.
2: Yeah.
1: And one was like, they don't want to hear this. They don't want to be bothered with this. I'm still talking about this. I haven't gotten over it. They don't want to be here for me. And that's not true. Mm. Your friends, your community, they love you. Mm. They want to hear. They want to be able to help. And sometimes we need someone to give us the hug. And sometimes we need someone to give us that hug and a hard word of, okay, sis, like, what are you going to do today? What step are you taking today? Because they know us and know what we need. And so we rob ourselves of the beauty of that when we stay by ourselves.
3: At Family Life, we get to hear stories from couples and families whose lives have been changed through what God is doing through Family Life. And that is incredible for us to get to hear. Sometimes it begins at one of our marriage events. Other times it's through a podcast, a resource, or just a simple conversation that reminds someone they're not alone. However it begins, we're seeing God bring hope, healing, and encouragement to families every single day. 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
2: How do you embrace loss and embrace hope?
1: Yeah.
2: It's like they're contradictory, you know? Yeah, it's like, first of all, I don't want to embrace loss. Yeah. I almost want to deny it.
1: Yeah.
2: I lost a child. I lost my marriage. Mm-hmm. I lost, you know, my future, my finance, whatever. I just want to move on. But you're like, no, you sort of got to embrace that. But at the same time, there's hope. It's like, no, that they don't go together. Mm-hmm. They're later. Yeah. But you're like, how do you do it together?
1: Yeah, in the book, I take the journey with Joshua, and Joshua has a really unique story. He comes into a pivotal moment of leadership after Moses dies. And I'm always like, how was that? Right? Yeah. Like, you have served with this person for 40 years, and they're not here anymore. Hmm. What you have in Joshua 1 is, I feel like God takes Joshua kind of through this, like, these movements of, like, how do they process? Israel grieves the death of Moses, but God gives all these promises about who he is and what he's going to do for Joshua. And to me, it is hope and the loss between those are me moving through these things of, like, lamenting, dealing with my pain, remembering what's true about God, and really standing in, he says he will be with me forever. At that moment, and you find God say to Joshua, it's time for you to move forward. Mm. And I think there's a moment where the Lord does that for us. Mm. And he says, I've given you all the truth. It's time for you to move forward into things because there's still life for you to live. Mm. And to me, that's where the hope is found. It's found in, oh, what do I have through Jesus? But to me, that's not, it's some folks, it's immediate. But I think for many of us, it's this process of, time with the Lord, time in prayer, living in community, and the flickering flames of hope start to emerge, and we can walk in that. Mm-hmm.
3: It's funny, my one of my really, really good friends, and we're friends with them as a couple, but she was walking with her daughter early in the morning, and she was hit by a car. This just happened a few months ago. And she is this vibrant, she just finished seminary, but she has four kids. She has her own business. Mm. And she has extensive brain damage and she's still in the hospital recovering. And it's very, very slow. Mm-hmm. But it's been interesting to watch, like Dave and I just went to see her again and her husband was there. And you can see he's in the midst of despair.
2: It's in the valley. Mm-hmm. And he's a doctor, so he knows the details.
1: Yeah.
2: Like, he knows, you know, you don't just make up stuff like she's going to be okay. He knows the reality that it could be bad.
1: Yeah.
3: And even as we visit, there's something about someone else being there as we pray together and pray over her and then worship together. It's all the things you're talking about, Elizabeth. Like, I'm grateful that we have that, but I'm imagining if they as a family didn't have anybody. They have 50 people coming. They have this sign-up sheet of all the people that are visiting her because they've invested so much time and energy into people and into Jesus. Mm-hmm. But I'm imagining the listener thinking, like, I have nobody. Mm-hmm. You don't understand. I don't know anybody. Mm-hmm. Even my family is estranged. Where do they even start if they're in the valley by themselves?
1: I remember a situation, it was during the pandemic, and it was one of these weepy days. And I was like, Lord, I just really need you to show up for me. And at that moment...
3: So you asked that. You prayed that.
1: I prayed that. I was like, Lord, I need you to show up.
3: I'll pray that same thing. Lord, I need something today.
1: I need something today. Like, I know you do the right now answers. I need a right now answer. Yes. And I had a friend at that moment text me. And she was like, hey, do you need prayer? Like, I just feel like the Holy Spirit, you know, put you on my heart. Is there anything you need prayer for? And I'm a voice text person. So, like, voice text later, like the whole paragraph. I was like, you should have just called her. You know, and I just shared in that moment what was going on. And she prayed for me. And it was great. But what was encouraging to me was that God reached out by the power of the Holy Spirit to someone else across the country. Yeah,
3: really? She's across the country.
1: She's in a totally different state. She's in D.C. I'm in Texas. And she responded to the Holy Spirit and she just reached out to me. And so what I believe is when God says he is with us, he can bring somebody.
2: Yeah.
1: Like that's who we are as a hands and feet. So when the Holy Spirit prompts us to, you know, go talk to someone, to be encouraging someone, you don't know what they need. And so even if you don't have anyone, you have God. And God can move anyone to come to you.
3: Good.
2: Yeah. I think we forget who God is in trial, in hardship. Mm-hmm. And you have a whole section. You're like, you got to remember who you are and who God is.
3: Ooh, let's talk about that.
2: Talk about that. How do you? Yeah.
3: Who is God?
2: Yeah. Yeah. Just walk us through that.
3: Remind us.
1: There's a couple of attributes of his that I unpack in the book. And the list is endless. But first, he's sovereign. Which means that he's all powerful and nothing is outside of his control. So I think about the lies we'll tell ourselves.
3: Yeah, like, well, then why did he let this happen?
1: Right. It's a question of why do bad things happen to good people? And it's a complicated question. But what we need to know is that bad things don't happen because of God. The bad things happen because of sin. Mm. That we will do ourselves or sin that we experience from other people, that God doesn't turn a blind eye to that. And he's able both now to deal with it, but we also know that he deals with that in an ultimate way through Jesus. That's what our scriptures tell us. Mm. But the scriptures say God's arm is not too short. Like nothing is impossible for him. And what will stifle us is believing he can't do it. He's not going to do it. He's not going to come through. I have too many stories of doors opening in my life that had no handles on the outside. Hmm. So there was nothing I could have done to get that job or to get that interview or to get that opportunity. But he worked something out and his power to me encourages me for different seasons where I need to be reminded that he can do it. So he's sovereign. Another one is his love for us. Scripture tells a story of how God created us out of the overflow of his love and pursues humanity and ultimately through the power of Jesus saves us for eternity. All of that so that we could experience, I like to use the word shalom. It's wholeness. It is this perfection that we see a glimpse of in Genesis. We see it in ultimate sense in Revelation. God's love for me is that deep that he's never going to let me go. And that nothing that I could do is going to make him kick me to the curb. Those are two things, you know, there's a sense of, you know, how do we deal with God being eternal? Like all these things with omnipotence, all the omnis we could talk about. But to me, it's that he is powerful enough to do anything. And his love means that he's also compassionate. He cares. He cares about my sad moments. And he cares about me when I always say, like, you walk with a limp.

0: because these bad things keep happening. Mm-hmm. How do you hold on to that?
1: For me, I'm a person, I'm always going to come back to the stories of scripture. Mm-hmm. And what I've learned is God is a lot more patient with us than we are with ourselves. Mm-hmm. And he is more patient to change people slowly over times and situations quickly. That frustrates us to no end, but he is like, and his plan, I don't understand it. Scripture says his ways are higher than our ways and his thoughts are higher than our thoughts. And I don't want to say that's not any super spiritual and sugary sweet. It legitimately is that God is changing things. Scripture shows me that the way he changes things over time, that even in the things he doesn't change now, scripture points me to an eternity where all those things will be shifted into goodness. And as a believer, that's the path I'm called to walk on. And life outside of that gets difficult when I can't embrace the timing of God.
2: I lost my little brother when I was mm-hmm. 7. He was 5 with leukemia. Mm-hmm. And a single mom. Dad was mm-hmm. already gone. So raised by just my mom. And she tended to sort of not talk about it. Mm-hmm. Like, you don't talk about it, you don't have to deal with it. And yet, as I look back, she somehow embraced hope. Mm-hmm. And, you know, losing a child has got to be one of the hardest things ever. Yeah. And recently in a church that we started in Detroit 30 years ago, a family that just is a pillar of our community. Mm-hmm. And their college-age son was standing on a curb on the campus mm-hmm. at Michigan State, and a hit and run, somebody hit him and killed him mm-hmm. and drove off. But this is what Gina, his mom, wrote, mm-hmm. and it was read at the funeral. She wrote this: early Sunday morning on November 5th, the enemy of my soul, Satan, launched a violent attack against my family and community, and our camp is severely wounded. It was an act of war. Jesus warned us of this war. In Ephesians 6:10-17, we are told to put on the full armor of God so that we can stand against the schemes of the devil. It explains who and what we are actually fighting against, that it isn't flesh and blood like we think, but a powerful dark forces in a spiritual realm that we cannot see. This scripture also promises that after the battle, we will be standing firm. Jesus himself says in John 16:33, that in this life you will have many trials and sorrows, but to take heart because he has overcome the world. I have placed my faith and trust in Jesus as my God and Savior, and I have been following him for a very long time. He has been so good and faithful to me, even though hardship has come. I have no reason to believe that his everlasting love, goodness, greatness, and grace will ever run out in my life. While I cannot explain the whys and hows of what has happened, I have learned enough to know that I can trust Jesus with my pain and that he will use his resurrection power to bring beauty from the ashes. I will see the promised victory over this battle that God has pre-warned me about, and I will be reunited with my sweet Sal again when God receives me in his timing. Until then, I will battle onward, knowing that I will never be alone because Jesus is with me always. The counterattack on Satan will make him wish he never heard the Vaccaro's name. I am wounded and weak right now, but I will bring my hurting to the great physician and let him prescribe my healing. I will accept the comfort of his Holy Spirit that he has promised. I will claim the peace that surpasses understanding that is promised to those who are in Christ Jesus. I will commit to comfort others who are hurting with the same comfort I have received from him. Jesus, let me see and feel you close to the brokenhearted like you promised. Mm-hmm. I mean, that's hard to say and write in the middle of that valley mm-hmm. within days of the death of her son. Mm-hmm. Any thoughts?
1: Yeah, to me, when I hear you read that, like, I hear where our hope is girded in.
3: Yeah.
1: And there is this reality of the war that we're in. The hard stuff that we experience is ultimately connected to the enemy and the things that seek to thwart the things of God. But she also connects to this reality that all those dark things have an end date on them. Mm. There's an end date to our pain. There's an end date to our sadness. There's an end date to the grief. There's not an end date to life with the Lord. Mm. And that she will be reunited with her son.
2: Yeah.
1: And until then, we war on knowing that the great physician will provide her the healing that she needs. And that's just really powerful. The humanity of it, but the perspective we have based upon the truth of scripture.
3: Yeah. Yeah. It's our foundation, mm-hmm. the rock and the hope of Jesus.
1: Yeah.
3: I'm just wondering if you'll just pray. I'm sure there's so many people that just need prayer as they're battling right now.
1: Father, we just thank you that we have the opportunity to speak to you. And I pray for the listeners who are going through their own valley, a dark night of the soul, the things, the unimaginable has happened to them. And I pray that you would be the comforter. I pray that you would bring a balm to their soul. I pray that you would show up and bring them the comfort and support, tangible things, even in your people.

0: gospel, that you would have the people of God show up and provide them with the things that they need, but their hope would be grounded in you. And they would see you do what you always do, which is provide, which is sustain, but their eyes would ultimately be on you. There's an end date to all the hard things that we deal with in this life, but there's never an end date to the life with you. And that is what we find joy in. In your son's name we pray. Amen.
1: Amen. Amen.
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4: Welcome to Johnny Erickson Tada Sharing Hope. Do you ever feel like sometimes you're just drifting through life? Well, Johnny's got something to say about that you're going to want to hear.
5: Summer's winding down, and with it, those wonderful lazy days of tent camping at the beach or lounging by the side of the pool, casting your fishing line out on a lake. My husband, the fisherman, is sure going to miss his weeks of fishing. Ken is a big fly fisherman, and he loves casting for trout, drifting down the Madison River in Montana, listening to the hiss of summertime bugs, lovely passing those beautiful vistas of mountains. There were a few times, Ken told me, that he would pull in his line, rest his rod and reel against the side of the boat, and just let it drift. The sun was so warm, the breeze so cool, the sound of water so soothing. Sometimes he'd almost fall asleep. He didn't have to worry where he was going because the Madison River was taking him right where he needed to be, the outfitter's cabin just a mile down the water. Drifting on a river in a fishing boat, though, is one thing. But drifting in life is something else entirely. Fall asleep in a fishing boat and nothing much happens. But if you try to sleepwalk through your life, you're going to end up somewhere you never intended. And that's why you and I are warned about that in Hebrews chapter 2, verse 1. The Holy Spirit tells us, now get this, we must pay, I love these words, the most careful attention, therefore, to what we have heard so that we do not drift away. Now, I find that so interesting because God's telling us not just to pay attention and not merely just pay careful attention, but get this, to pay the most careful attention. The most careful attention to what? Well, what you've heard God say in His Word. Put away pride. Flee sexual impurity. Honor your father and your mother. Remember the poor. Do not lie. Respect and love your spouse. Tithe regularly. Care for the widow and orphan. Speak the truth in love. Visit the prisoner. Worship the Lord. Run after God's commands. Do not covet. Do not be envious. Do everything to God's glory and forgive 70 times 7. And I could go on and on and on and on. But basically, pay the most careful attention to not drift away from loving the Lord Jesus with all your heart and loving your neighbor as yourself. Sadly, though, drifting away from Christ comes naturally to us, and it's why we need to supernaturally anchor ourselves to Him when strong currents try to pull you and me away. Because every day of our lives, we are swimming against the current, against the tide, and it is possible, and do not imagine it is not, it's possible for any one of us to sink morally or spiritually. So, at the close of this summer season, as we get ready for fall, do not let yourself coast away from Jesus. Do not look up at the end of a day or a week or even this year and be stunned at the distance between you and God. This is a season to anchor yourself to His Word. So as we head into September, pray with me, would you? Say, Lord Jesus, I do not want to lose my love for You. I do not want to become distracted by all the bells and whistles of this life. I don't want my heart for You to become cool or indifferent. So please keep me close today. Anchor my heart and my affection in You. Help me to pay the most careful attention to loving You with all my heart and my soul and caring about others as I would care for myself. Wow, in Your precious name, Jesus. Amen.
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8: What?
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8: Eugene...
7: Compression is the process by which the working substance in a heat engine is made more compact.
8: Eugene...
7: It is also the engine cycle during which this process occurs.
8: Eugene...
7: What is it, Mr. Walton? 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
7: It isn't?
8: No, it's about compassion.
7: Compassion?
8: That's right.
7: But I don't have anything prepared for... I didn't read about... Oh, my. Oh, this is very embarrassing. I thought... I was certain I heard correctly. And now I've... On television, no less.
8: Now, if you're feeling sorry for Eugene right now, that's part of compassion. And that's also what we're going to talk about here on BTV. So stick around. Coming through!
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8: Yeah, hey yourself. Huh? 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Is it just feeling sorry for someone like we did for Eugene, or is it more? 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
7: 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I'm all prepared. 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